0: Today, I'm speaking to the sports anchor and former England footballer, Gary Lineker, about the World Cup.
1: This is what the build-up is to a World Cup. It's all about the problems, then once it starts, it focuses on the football. It'll hopefully be eventful and entertaining and live up to expectations. I think it's more off the field. There are concerns. Is it just going to be purely corporate? Are we pricing out real supporters?
0: Gary Lineker, podcaster and media boss. Have you got a guarantee from Netflix that if you want to criticise President Trump on air, on Netflix, through the podcast, that's okay with them?
1: I've not asked them that question. We're doing a show every single day, so there will be some days where we might need something to talk about, but I'm hoping we don't have to, but I fear we might have to.
0: From Bloomberg Weekend, this is the Michelle Hussein Show. I'm Michelle Hussein. I'm going to say right at the outset here that when you hear the word football in this episode, which you will a lot, I don't mean American football, but what you might know as soccer. I'm afraid I have to stick to football because that's the way it is in my DNA. And that's how it is for my guest too, Gary Lineker, who was a top goal scorer for England before he moved from competitive sport to sport broadcasting. He went on to have a long career with the BBC, ending in a rather public falling out, which you will hear us discuss. But now his own podcast, The Rest is Football, is on Netflix every day of this World Cup. So I wanted him to take us into the atmosphere of a big moment like this, a tournament hosted by three countries, the US, Canada and Mexico. The fact that the organisers gave President Trump a peace prize. And then there's the commercialisation of the game. And I don't just mean this World Cup, but the game in general, clubs across Europe. By the way, Gary Lineker is really more podcast boss than mere podcaster, because his company, Goalhanger, is right at the forefront of the audio industry. So that comes up too. We grabbed some time in his diary before he headed off to New York. And when he walked into the studio, there was a copy of his book on the table, a 2010 World Cup diary. His reaction wasn't what I imagined. Here's what happened.
1: Actually me.
0: Seriously, you don't remember this?
1: No.
0: Cole, you better have a quick flick through it yourself. I may be quoting bits of it at you. It was your World Cup diary that year.
1: Really?
0: Yeah. Crikey. I did wonder why there was only one, because clearly you've been at plenty of World Cups since then, so maybe this explains it.
1: You've honestly no memory of that. That's the first time I think I've ever seen that book.
0: Well, even when it came out?
1: I know. Well, I didn't know it even did come out. I have no memory that I did that.
0: You say, well, you definitely got talked into it. You say as much in the introduction.
1: Oh,
0: someone,
1: okay.
0: Here we are. Thanks to all at Simon & Schuster, particularly Ian Chapman, who took me out for lunch and persuaded me that this was a good idea.
1: Oh, wow.
0: An idea clearly swiftly forgotten.
1: That's what happens when you get older, you forget everything.
0: Well, yeah, you were 15 years younger when this came out. So no desire to add books to the media empire.
1: No, it's not a plan.
0: I guess I'd love to start, Gary, by just getting your expectations and thoughts on this particular World Cup, because you've seen many. I think your first as a player was 1986.
1: You've done your research, Misha.
0: Well, that much I should know for starters. But you've seen them from different angles. So set the scene for this one for us.
1: Well, football-wise, I think once it gets underway, it'll hopefully be eventful and entertaining and live up to expectations. I think it's more off the field, there are concerns, but that's been the case of every World Cup that I think I've covered and played in. It's hard to remember them that long ago, but if even in 86, it was the height of, you know, Mexican cartels and all that. It was in Mexico. So 1990, we had huge hooliganism problem, and Thatcher tried to, I don't know, pull us out of tournaments at one point. So it's been ever thus in some ways. You know, even in recent times, you've got Brazil 2014, huge demonstrations on the streets, and they shouldn't be spending this amount of money on, you know, stadiums when they could be helping the infrastructure of the country. Mm-hmm. Then we got 2018, just 4 years before Russia had invaded Crimea. So there's a lot of hullabaloo about that. 4 years on to Qatar, we were talking about LGBTQ rights, you know, people dying in the building of the stadiums, you know. So I'm used to this. This is what the build-up is to a World Cup. It's all about the problems. Then once it starts, it focuses on the football. But, you know, there's a distinct possibility at the moment that, that the host nation, or one of the three host nations, the main host nation, obviously, America, could be at war with, you know, one of the teams that are in the tournament.
0: Yeah. As things stand, Iran are coming.
1: Yeah, exactly. They are coming. So, you know, we don't know from day to day what's going to happen. So, yeah, this is a little bit different. But hopefully, a little bit like I remember going in Russia and everything was cleaned up before they came. And a lot of the Russian people saying, this is the best it's ever been here. It's amazing. And then, so I'm hoping it'll be a little bit like that. And yeah, that, you know, people like ICE are not taking fans off the streets. Or,
0: well, that's a good,
1: who knows?
0: It's a good question, yeah. Right? Because there is that sense that it's possible that these, you know, international gatherings of fans to watch, this is a place that ICE could be.
1: Yeah. And some you know, reports that, you know, some players are not getting visas. Hopefully it'll all be okay for the World Cup. So I'm looking forward to actually the football starting.
0: Yeah, but this is the atmosphere that surrounds it. And there are other elements. For example, Gianni Infantino, FIFA's close friendship with Donald Trump.
1: Yes.
0: Do you think that has gone beyond the norm when a country is about to host the World Cup? FIFA has to interact with that host nation.
1: I find it very peculiar. And very odd, actually. I think we call him Sycophantino now. I think this is a new name. But yeah, I think the whole thing, you know, the Peace Prize and all that sort of nonsense. And so it's a concern. You know, another thing's like the, you know, the pricing of the tickets is astronomical compared with previous World Cups. And obviously, you know, FIFA must be involved in the ticket pricing, et cetera. And they're supposed to be a non-for-profit organiser. You know, they've got billions in the bank and it's supposed to go straight back into the sport. Hopefully it does. But the ticket pricing seems off the chart. It's going to be really, really expensive. And one of the great joys of a World Cup, seeing all the Brazilian fans and the Argentinian fans and the African fans and, you know, picked for Senegal and even you from Europe, you know, the Dutch all turn up in, you know, in orange and et cetera. Are we going to see that? I don't know. Is it just going to be purely corporate? Are we pricing out real supporters? So there are a lot of concerns going into the World Cup. I reiterate what I said before. This has often been the case. And once it gets going, it's okay. So fingers crossed.
0: Gianni Infantino and Donald Trump, the Peace Prize, which you mentioned, I want to just like fill in the blanks a bit for anyone who didn't follow that at the time.
1: Can you fill them in for me, please?
0: Well, the basics was that not long after Donald Trump did not win the Nobel Prize, it was announced that he was going to win a FIFA Peace Prize.
1: It was the most peculiar. I just don't understand why. I think it was partly ego.
0: Whose ego? Infantino's.
1: Yeah, and he wanted to do something. And, you know, obviously he seems to be cozying up very much to the President of the United States. You know, fair enough, but I thought that was a step too far. I mean, who's going to win it in 4 years' time? Netanyahu or someone?
0: Well, at the time, he said that Donald Trump deserved to win this prize, but there was clearly a kind of lack of transparency around what the criteria were.
1: I'd love to know what the criteria was.
0: Are these questions that you can ask on air on the podcast? Because the rest of this football is going to be on Netflix every day through the World Cup. Do you envisage talking about this kind of thing?
1: Absolutely, I would think so, yeah. I don't think there'd be any doubt that we can talk about whatever we want. That's the beauty of a podcast. You're doing one now.
0: Yes,
1: where you want.
0: But it's new, isn't it? Netflix putting a podcast like yours on. And I just wondered if there's going to be a different vibe different understanding with them.
1: Netflix have said to us the reason that they wanted our podcast to give them a part of the World Cup that they didn't have 4 years ago because they liked the way it was. So we'll have a lot of fun. We'll talk a lot about football, but we naturally discuss, you know, if ordinary fans can't get in or if there's any issues going on outside. Yeah, we're doing a show every single day. So there will be some days where we might need something to talk about, but I'm hoping we don't have to. But I fear we might have to.
0: But have you got a guarantee from Netflix that if you want to criticise President Trump on air, on Netflix through the podcast, that's okay with them? Because the American media is in a funny place overall on that topic.
1: Well, I've not asked them that question. but I suspect that it'll be okay.
0: But this is the backdrop to the tournament.
1: Well, it is at the moment, but it was the same, I remember, with Putin in 2018. So, but once the tournament started, there's 4 football matches a day. So hopefully there won't be any issues to talk about. But if there is, of course we will.
0: And how do you feel about it being this long stretch, longer tournament than usual, bigger tournament than usual, the fact that there's going to be 48 teams this time? Because I've heard people say, Infantino himself, that means it's more inclusive. Teams are making their World Cup debut. And other people saying it's a money grab. It just shouldn't be that big.
1: Well, I think it's a bit of both. There is part of me that says there are players and countries that will have an opportunity to play in a World Cup, which they would never have been able to do. That's a real positive. The number of games that the players are going to be asked to play in tough conditions will be really difficult and demanding. Players, at some point, they've got to give somewhere with footballers. They're playing too many games. And it's just the fill in the calendar. There's no break at all. So in this World Cup, it's not the fact that you've got more teams necessary, but the way they've structured it is that we now have a round of 32. So after the group stages, where it's pretty much impossible for any really good team not to get through to the knockout stage. But I actually quite like an extra round in that sense, because there's more drama, there's more jeopardy, because the group stages, I think, frankly, they're never... You'll get the odd upset, but generally the best teams will go through, and I think that'll be the same. I think a lot of the interest in the group stages will be these smaller nations playing for the first time, Curaçao and countries
0: Jordan.
1: Like that, and Jordan, and there are a lot of others, and I think that'll be special, but I think the World Cup will really start once you get to the last 32.
0: We did turn to FIFA afterwards and asked if they'd like to comment on Gary saying Gianni Infantino is cozying up to Donald Trump. They declined, but they directed us to an interview where Infantino described what he called his friendship with the president. And on World Cup ticket prices, FIFA say they are focused on ensuring fair access. More from my conversation with Gary Lineker coming up. I'm Michelle Hussein, and this is Bloomberg.
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0: I'm Michelle Hussein, and you're listening to some highlights from the Michelle Hussein Show podcast on Bloomberg Radio. Today, I'm speaking to the sports anchor and former England footballer, Gary Lineker, about the World Cup. People in the UK will know you for being the voice on the BBC of football over such a long time. You're now going to have this global audience and you're going to, you know, cover it for the duration, wherever the tournament goes. How different an experience is it going to be for you?
1: It will be quite different, although we got a sort of smidgen of the experience in Berlin in the Euros 2 years ago. But obviously this is a much higher end production because not only is it a podcast, it's also going to be, you know, a TV show that goes out sort of as live. We'll be recording most of the shows in the evening. So it's a lot of work, slightly daunting, but incredibly exciting. Now, there's a lot of planning. We've been planning for a long time. We've got loads of great guests. Our base studio is right above Times Square. I'm genuinely, it's something different for me as well. Obviously, I've covered Lord knows how many World Cups for everyone since 94 and played in two previous ones, so I've covered them all, but this will be different. Obviously we don't have the football, we're not showing any of the games, but the BBC and ITV have the rights to show the matches. Such is the nature of the World Cup and the way the rights are sold, and they're sold to individual countries obviously all around the world where they buy the rights. I can't see the World Cup, but who knows, the way the world is changing, the way television is changing, whether one entity, whether it be a, you know, Netflix or Amazon or whoever, could buy the whole World Cup rights to show everywhere. But it'll be lighthearted, it'll be fun, and sometimes it'll be serious.
0: You know what it reminds me of hearing you talk about it is when you did the Olympics in 2012,
1: yeah.
0: Because you and I were both part of the BBC lineup, not together, different points in the day. But I think that was a moment for you where you were going beyond football for the first time.
1: Yeah, I'd done golf, and I also worked on the Olympics in, what was it, 90? Was the one in Atlanta, was it 96?
0: Mm.
1: And that was kind of my first role, and that was an interesting experience because I wasn't ready really, but I had the night shift anyway, no one was watching. London Olympics, obviously I was doing the prime time show,
0: yeah,
1: I mean, God, I had to do some studying for that. Yeah. I mean,
0: Do you remember the book they gave us? They gave us a massive file.
1: We have one like that for the World Cup every time.
0: Okay, so you'd seen it before.
1: The football one I never really read.
0: You didn't need to.
1: Football.
0: Yeah.
1: I know all the players. I watch a million games a year. But with the Olympics, I had to do so much research into not necessarily the people involved in them, but actually how the sports work.
0: Yeah.
1: Because you can't go on a show like that and not know your stuff. But it was quite funny because I'd go in early. We'd watch the games all day and we were doing really well, really successful. And what happened is because we did 7 o'clock till 10 o'clock and we'd get guests in, someone who'd won the gold medal that day, or, you know, the early days, it was someone who'd won a medal. Then it became so successful. It was who won gold medals. And we were in there one night and I had 9 separate interviews and you didn't really know who we were going to get until late on because some people would pull out and cancel. Somebody would win a gold medal and they'd rush them into the studio. And I remember 4 lads were brought in, sat next to me. And so I was introducing them. They were telling me their names in their ear. And it was like, what did they do? They won a gold medal.
0: Meanwhile, they're completely starstruck because they're sitting on that sofa.
1: Well, I'm not sure about that.
0: Looking
1: not
0: at
1: sure
0: you.
1: About that.
0: But you know, I do remember for the sake, because I was on in the morning, so very far away from prime time. But I also remember at one point taekwondo coming on and realizing there was a moment where I had to talk over the live pictures of taekwondo and frantically trying to look up
1: taekwondo in that book. I can tell you that now.
0: There was buried somewhere in that file. But I also remember speaking of the medal winners, once the brilliant women rowers came on, who had done all the rowers, did really well. And I was talking to Catherine Granger, who's now very senior.
1: Yeah, I think we had
0: UK
1: them on as well.
0: Well, yeah, they were very much in demand, but they came on.
1: Your interview is much better.
0: they came on, and at one point, I very, very foolishly said to Catherine Granger that I had once rowed at university. And when my husband heard me say this, he was like, that was the most embarrassing question you ever asked. That is like saying to Gary Lineker, I once played football. Mm. And
1: that's so all right. If you did.
0: It's embarrassing. And I thought, yeah.
1: It wasn't on the Thames,
0: right.
1: Was it? In one of those little...
0: It was, nothing like that. But it was a very long time ago, but it was a very lame thing to bring up. So, but yeah, medal winners. It's fantastic. It's their moment.
1: Wasn't a peddler.
0: It was not a peddler. How dare you? It's not a peddler. But I wasn't very good.
1: No.
0: As probably you can expect. I do want to ask you about the trend with funding and investment in English clubs over the last 2 decades, because you've seen this.
1: Yes.
0: It's not just the individual wealthy owners. It's now the sovereign wealth funds and private equity and, you know, asset managers of all kinds. What is the impact, do you think, of this on the game?
1: It does concern me. I think particularly once we went down the line of sovereign states, but that train has left the station, so it's difficult. It's an odd one. I mean, most of our football clubs are owned by Americans. Premier League teams are owned by Americans, you know, billionaires, which is odd considering it's, you know, not their sport, really.
0: Becoming more their sport, though. You can see that in demand for tickets.
1: The interest is growing. It's funny, though. I've got American friends and they're going, do you think we've got a good chance? I'm going, zero chance. They went, what do you mean? Said, you've got zero chance. Sorry, any American listeners.
0: Someone has to break it to them.
1: Yeah, it's better to know because it's the hope that destroys you. We've learned that.
0: They're young in footballing terms.
1: Yeah, yeah.
0: But there is an Americanism around the World Cup, isn't there? That it's dynamic pricing, probably trying to make the whole model more like American football or American sports more widely.
1: That's concerning, I think. I mean, I mentioned it earlier, but the ticket pricing, just if you're pricing out real fans completely, that's not going to be the same World Cup. So let's see what transpires. But it's a serious concern for me.
0: And going back to the English Premier League clubs, is the impact of money of that kind and from those quarters flowing in that players start to be treated more as commodities? Or was that always the case?
1: Well, it's better than it used to be. The players actually have quite a bit of control now on things and obviously earn huge amounts, huge salaries. But when I was playing, you know, you were basically a piece of meat. You could be sold anywhere and they basically threaten you that you'll play in the reserves if you don't go. And so they actually have more power than they used to, and obviously a lot more money. You know, it's probably gone a bit out of control, but football's big business now, huge business.
0: I do wonder if doing the World Cup on Netflix means something to you personally, because when you finally left the BBC, did you think that that kind of spotlight wouldn't be on you anymore? I mean, you're doing The Rest is Football and you're a media boss now, but does it mean something to you to be in demand for this?
1: Well, I knew I'd be covering this World Cup. Didn't know quite how. I knew we'd do the podcast. I think our intention was to go out anyway. So I knew I'd be covering it, but the Netflix thing obviously is really exciting, which I wouldn't have been able to do. I feel really chuffed, actually, in a way. I mean, obviously, I was with the BBC a long time, and, you know, I think it was like a long marriage in the end. We just kind of got fed up of each other. But I left. And at that point, I was going to host the World Cup for them. That was going to be my kind of last hurrah. But I've ended up now doing it for Netflix, and I'll be in New York. And the BBC, inexplicably, are based in Salford for the World Cup, which I don't understand. And if I'd have been the main presenter, I would have been banging doors down about
0: in
1: that.
0: Greater Manchester, essentially, at the BBC Sports Base, sending the anchors to the World Cup.
1: It's really odd. I mean, the commentators will be there, and the co-commentators, obviously. And, you know, they may, if England go really well, they may go out to the semi or the final or something, I suppose. But, I wouldn't have been happy. So, for me, it's turned out really well. And I'm still talking about football.
0: So that long marriage with the BBC, do you regret the way it came to an end?
1: I regret, yeah. I think it was unfortunate. You know, just to explain, it was talking about the Israeli issues, Zionism, etc. And then I missed it, but there was a little rat emoji on the post that I put on my story, and no one noticed for about 17 hours. And then somebody did, and then I apologised because apparently it has, you know, connotations around Jewish tropes, and that's not something I would ever do, and I would never imagine for a minute that any kind of human being should be compared with a rat. So it was really unfortunate. I apologized again. I thought that should probably be enough, but it wasn't. And in the end, I just thought, oh, come on, let's just end this. You know, we're not getting on very well at the moment. I don't think anybody thought that I did that deliberately. I mean, I'm stupid, but I'm not that stupid. So I don't think anyone really did. So I regret the manner of that. And it was, you know, it's unfortunate. And if it upset anyone, I remain sorry to this day. But it was certainly not deliberate.
0: And in that period, that time after the first few hours, what's happening? Like, there's a flurry of phone calls to you, to your agent. Like, what was the experience actually like?
1: I was actually just going down to Bournemouth to do an interview for the podcast, and I was in the car. My son was driving, and the phone went, and it was my agent. He said, "We've just had a call from the Beeb, and they said there's you've posted something with a rat emoji that is supposedly a Jewish trope." And I went, "No, I haven't." He says, "I've just looked. There is one on there." I went, "Really?" So I thought, oh, this is not good. So I immediately deleted it and issued an apology. And then it went obviously up and above, and it looked like it was going to be all right for a few days. But actually now, maybe it was for the best. Not the way it happened, but the freedom. And it's just like, you can, you know, the weight of the world's off your shoulders, and you're not treading on eggshells anymore when you were. I mean, it's very difficult at the BBC the last few years, the way the goalposts have moved as well. I know in news and current affairs, you've always had that thing where you've got to be, you know, really careful, and you've got to be evenly balanced. But that never applied to anyone outside news and current affairs until they decided to move the goalposts. And I'd already been on social media a few years, and I have views. And then suddenly they said, well, you can't have any views anymore. So And I just thought, well, no, there's nothing in my contract about that.
0: And do you think that is because of the power of the right-leaning press? I wonder if you'd had strong views for Brexit or, you know, for strong policies against immigration or that kind of thing, whether you think you would ever have got into the same kind
1: Not
0: of...
1: Not a chance.
0: Because there was a whole lot of things before of this, before Gaza, that certain papers were having a go at you for.
1: Exactly. You know, and basically, there have always been humanitarian issues. I mean, I give my opinion on, I just told people I was voting not to leave, to stay, to remain. That was, I nearly forgot the word that we used.
0: Now
1: it's 10 years, yeah. So, and that was it. I never told anyone else what to do. But that was probably the first time I'd ever aired any kind of political views. And then subsequently, it's always been humanitarian issues. And I think that's different to politics.
0: More from my conversation with Gary Lineker coming up. I'm Michelle Hussein, and this is Bloomberg.
16: A better life with Dr. Sanjay Gupta.
17: Breast cancer is the most common cancer among women in the world. And according to a new study out of the University of Washington School of Medicine, an estimated 3.5 million cases a year are expected by 2050. Now, the good news is we've gotten so much better at screening, earlier detection, and cutting-edge treatments in many countries, including here in the United States. But even here in America, Black women have a death rate from breast cancer that is 40% higher than white women, a disparity that exists despite our world-class treatment infrastructure. So what can you do to lower your risk? Eat less red meat? Try your best to manage your blood sugar and your weight? Exercise is really important. Cut back on drinking, quit smoking. And remember this, you should start getting mammograms. At what age? 40. That's when you should start. I'm Dr. Sanjay Gupta, helping you live a better life.
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20: From Bloomberg World Headquarters in New York, I'm Dan Crispin. Let's update market action and look at a few top business stories as well. And as we have been reporting, crude oil prices are in sharp retreat after the U.S. and Iran reached a peace deal. It will halt fighting for 60 days and reopen the Strait of Hormuz Friday when the deal is signed. Now, President Trump authorized the end of the U.S. naval blockade of Iranian ports in the Strait. And Iran says essentially this deal immediately ends the war. Now, officials from the two countries will be meeting in Switzerland June 19th to formally sign the agreement. WTI crude oil is down about 4.7% at $80.90. The Brent contract down 4% right now at $83.80. The Fed has a rate decision on Wednesday. Chair Kevin Warsh is facing an unusually high-stakes test. We know that President Trump wants lower interest rates. However, inflation is roaring back at the fastest pace in 3 years. In fact, last week, with the CPI print for the month of May, we saw an increase at an annual rate of 4.2%. U.S. Treasury yields now in the Tokyo session responding to that drop in crude oil prices. We have yields lower across the Treasury curve. The 10-year is down 6 basis points now at 4.41%. A 10-year down more than 6 basis points at 4.01%. By the way, the Fed is expected to hold rates steady. Some analysts were predicting last week one rate hike is possible by the end of the year, so we'll have to keep a very close eye on this crude oil story. If things remain the way they are now, that may kind of remove some of the inflationary pressure and allow the Fed a little bit more breathing space. Wednesday of this week, we'll get the number on U.S. retail sales for May. Data expected to show an increase of a half of 1%. Right now in Tokyo, we've got the Nikkei higher by 4.7%. In Seoul, the Kospi is up 5.5%. In Sydney, the ASX 200 is higher by 1.4%. 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
2: Have you ever noticed that you mostly breathe through one nostril at a time? Even when you're not sick, even when your allergies aren't bothering you. The body actually switches the dominant nostril as frequently as every 2 hours while we're awake. That's according to Adam Taylor, an anatomy professor at Lancaster University in the UK. This alternating cycle is automatic. It's regulated subconsciously by the hypothalamus and the brain, he said. Your body does this to give each nostril a chance to rest and repair so they don't get too dried out, which could make it easier for pathogens and inflammation to cause damage. Now, Taylor also said studies suggest the left nostril may be more dominant, and when the right nostril is dominant, the body is in a more alert or even stressed state. Who knew? Pretty fascinating stuff. I'm Dr. Sanjay Gupta, helping you live a better life.
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8: I'm Michelle Hussein, and you're listening to some highlights from the Michelle Hussein Show podcast on Bloomberg Radio. Today, I'm speaking to the sports anchor and former England footballer, Gary Lineker, about the World Cup. See, in the time since, your media business, Goalhanger, has got more and more successful, even in this year since you've fully left the BBC. I mean, it had a record-breaking year last year. And amongst the stable are podcasts like The Rest is Politics. And I just wondered if there's anything that you see slightly differently now. Like, could you imagine, as Goalhanger presumably continues to grow, ever having rules for your hosts that go any way towards what you had the BBC?
9: Oh, no. No. We don't. We're not cursed with that. At the BBC are cursed. I mean, it's very, very difficult because people always see bias, but generally the bias is their own. So you can't win. You know, I love the BBC. I think it's still an amazing institution. It's got its issues, got its problems, and some of them are right at the top at the moment. And if you want impartiality, it has to start at the top, and it's not right there at the moment. I don't believe that's my personal view. But when we come to Goalhanger, it's completely up to them what they talk about. We've got hosts that know their stuff, and sometimes they'll have strong views, and they don't have to be balanced all the time. So I think it's really important that it should be just the truth. Obviously, you don't want to put out there things that lead people astray, and you've got to be kind of careful with that. But we never, ever tell them what to say, or there's no...
8: Do you suggest, how about doing such a...

0: such period in history or person on leading, or the rest is politics?
1: Well, there's lots of things.
0: Because you're a media boss now.
1: Well, I am, yeah, I know, but I don't feel like one. it's been a crazy ride. It really has.
0: It is a form of power, and you are a very politically aware, astute and engaged person. Do you relish having that power?
1: I don't see it like that. I relish what we're giving to people and the amount of enjoyment that people are getting from our podcasts, and I find that really, really inspiring.
0: It's interesting to think how almost full circle it is. So Goalhanger started in the kind of meat you thought would be in sports documentaries, and then who knew that audio would have this incredible growth, but now all audio is visualised.
1: It's going back again. It's kind of full cycle in a way, but still the majority of our listeners, or, well, they are listeners, do just
0: have
1: the
0: members, don't you? Now your business model is all about them being members.
1: Well, partly because, you never know with advertising and stuff. So, yeah, we've got a lot of members clubs, and most of the podcasts. Not done one for football yet. I think we'll hopefully launch that after the World Cup, possibly. You know, we've had a bit on our hands lately, the last few months. But it's business-wise, it's mad. I mean, it's incredibly successful. And, you know, we're just kind of creatives. We don't really know what we're doing, but we've blagged it.
0: Well, you've kick-started or played a huge role in the growth of an entire industry, in which I'm hoping that there's room for the younger, newer entrants. Not younger in age, newer entrants.
1: You're definitely younger in age. That's it. There's plenty of room. It's not like you've got a television schedule, is it? We've got ITV against BBC, and you go, we're up against Strictly. We've got no chance. With the podcasting, you just do it in, you know, particularly from the audible side of things. You can do it on the dog walk, or I do it when I'm cooking. And all the time I have to keep up to date with all our podcasts.
0: But one more question on this, which is, I do wonder, what if it ends up eating the news business, journalism? What if already loads of people will form their worldview from the rest is politics and the rest is history, and they might well be turning straight to opinion rather than getting their news elsewhere? Mm-hmm. It's the creator economy. Yeah. What happens if it destroys journalism in its traditional sense?
1: I think not highly unlikely. I think journalism will always be there. It might move and slightly, but I think it's hard to imagine that. I mean, there's so much news going on. I don't think you could just.
0: Yeah, except it's
1: in
0: probably
1: this
0: means
1: mad
0: that
1: world.
0: The money is probably on your side rather than people money into news.
1: Not so much. I don't know. I mean, television is changing, obviously. It's shifting a little bit more towards streaming. But it's still, you know, it's still alive. It's still live and kicking. And there's a lot of, you know, people still listen to radio and for that get their news in different ways. You know, there's still a large percentage of people have not discovered podcasts yet either. So particularly the elderly, like me, I got my bus pass now and everything. So I got into it early, thankfully, when I was in my mid-50s, not my mid-60s.
0: I can't let you go without asking you about England. England, not the country, the team, England, the men's team.
1: Yes.
0: Because this year, it's 60 years since, at a senior level, the men first won.
1: 60 years of her.
0: Since they last won a major tournament. Yeah. And I'm just keen to understand from you why you think that is. Like, how can we have this immense disconnect between that length of time without a major title and a country where football is so alive, which has got one of the most successful domestic leagues in the world?
1: Well, there are a number of reasons. We won a World Cup in 66 when it was in our own country. It's the only time it's been here. And that does give you an advantage. But since then, a lot of reasons. One, our development of young players was appalling up until probably 15 years ago when it started to change. We used to play on full-size pitches. No one in the rest of the world could understand it. We used to play little kids of like 8, 9, 10, 11 on full-size pitches. So what you'd do then, you get the kid who's the biggest and strongest at the back that could welly it, and we never really learnt to play. That has changed. So, and that is the reason now we are actually competitive in tournaments these days, because we are producing a lot more talent. We have had spells where we've produced talented players, but we've never been tactically clever because we weren't brought up the right way. These are the reasons that I think. In recent years, been on the door. You know, we've got what we've done. We've got two finals, semi-final and quarter-final. And we've been really, really close as you can get with the penalty shootout. So, you know, that is because we are producing better players again now and we can compete. But it's worth pointing out, it's very, very, very difficult to win a World Cup. There are a lot of great footballing nations and that you end up having to play. I mean, the last World Cup, you know, I thought we were the better team against France, but we lost. You know, I played in 1990. I thought we were the better team in the semi-final and we lost on penalties. So it's tiny margins. But if you keep banging on the door, like England are doing, and I'm not overly confident for this particular World Cup, but I fancy it's in the Euros in 2 years' time because it's in the UK and Ireland. So I'll have half a chance.
0: But I do wonder whether you think there is a link to domestic football, because is it the case that the playing for your country isn't regarded by the clubs as that important, and the players are not necessarily there to train with the team and their teammates to the extent they should be?
1: No, it's not that. It's not that. The players absolutely have a massive desire to play for their country. It's the biggest honour you can get. They're desperate to play for... You know, do clubs like it? No, but they don't like it in Italy either, in France or Spain or Argentina or Brazil. You know, it's something that clubs have to do. They have to let their players go for their national team a few times a year. The one thing that is hard for us is that our league is incredibly competitive and incredibly physical. Not as physical as it used to be, but it's still very physical. We play a lot of football and we don't really help ourselves in terms of World Cups, etc. I know a lot of the players from around the world are in our league as well now, but it is tough for them going out. But they've got a bit of time, and I think the fact that England don't play until about a week into the tournament is always quite helpful, because I think I've spoken to Thomas Tuchel and he's going to give them a good break, a week's holiday or so. And I think that'll recharge the batteries, and you never know. It's going to happen. I just want it to happen before I die.
0: Yeah, I mean, because your own experiences at the World Cup, they were life-changing, right? In 1986 as a goal scorer, and then in 1990, you wouldn't have had your broadcasting career without being so prominent and so loved as a player for England.
1: No, you get those letters, and I'm sure you get them the same, or used to be letters, now it's messages, etc. Just saying, how do I get into broadcasting? How do I get in? I always say the same thing. I said, try local radio, try hospital radio, newspapers, local newspapers, or score loads of goals for England. I took the latter route, but it's not so easy. But it is true. None of that would have happened. I mean, 86, God, it's 40 years ago, not 30.
0: Yeah.
1: 86 changed everything for me. I mean, I'd gone 5-6 games without a goal. We lost our opening game against Portugal. We drew against Morocco. We needed to win. And one game changed my life, really. Poland, hat-trick. After that, two more against Paraguay. And the goal no one remembers in the hand of God game. But I won a golden boot and I moved to Barcelona off the back. Everything's suddenly different. And that's what World Cups can do.
0: Wonder who'll be the Gary Lineker of this World Cup on the field. There'll be someone who might well have a similar life-changing experience.
1: Hope it's English.
0: And you've got a new groove with
1: new groove.
0: I mean a new professional groove, as in with the rest of football going to Netflix. So do you think you've got a lot more World Cups in you?
1: I just hope I've got a few more years in me. What do they say? I use a footballing cliche. We'll take one more cup at a time. I hope so. I just want to see us win more. That's always what I've wanted to see. I was 5 years old when we won in 66, and I have no memory of that. Zero memory. So that would be nice. But hopefully there's a bit of life in the old dog yet.
0: Will you sort of keep in the rest of the football game until that? I can see you like in 20 years' time still doing it.
1: Well,
0: in case England win and you can be there to talk about it.
1: 20 years' time, well, maybe. Who knows? I don't know. Maybe Alan and Mike will have something to say about that.
0: Gary Lineker, thank you so much.
1: My pleasure.
0: Thank you for listening to some of the highlights from my podcast. To hear the full conversation, please subscribe to The Michelle Hussein Show, wherever you get your podcasts. I'm Michelle Hussein, and this is Bloomberg.
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3: 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Celine, Ann Arbor. From ABC News, I'm Chuck Siebertson. 5 more days until the oil tankers move and the Strait of Hormuz gets back to normal. That indicated by President Trump, announcing on social media the immediate lifting of the U.S. Navy blockade of the oil shipping route. He also writes that the Strait isn't opening, though, until the signing of the deal next Friday. It's because mines have to be cleared, says the president. Iran's National Security Council says the war on all fronts, including Lebanon, will end immediately and permanently starting tonight. It says negotiations for a final agreement will be postponed until after the U.S. fulfills its obligations. ABC's Martha Raddatz in Jerusalem.
4: But the technical details of the nuclear portion are yet to be established. Former Israeli senior military intelligence officer Avner Villard telling us Iran's that it is doubtful Prime Minister Netanyahu would support the deal.
5: Well, we've known the Iranians for many years. You don't really believe that. The fact that they promised or they signed something is worth anything.
6: White House officials have said this agreement is not based on trust, but verification. And this still has a very long way to go before any permanent peace or nuclear deal is hammered out.
3: If the Strait doesn't open, it's bad news for gasoline prices, says Bob McNally, head of Rapidan Energy Group.
7: We've lost well over a billion barrels of oil in the world market.
3: And the world market sets the price even of our U.S. oil. President Trump will travel tonight to a G7 summit in Evian, France, a large demonstration near the site of the summit in nearby Geneva today. Switzerland and France say they are mobilizing thousands of troops to ensure security. The first sporting event at the White House scheduled for tonight, a $60 million sponsor-covered UFC cage fight. Mr. Trump has a long friendship with UFC's chief and owns stock in its parent company. Russians launching a massive missile attack at Ukraine. You're listening to ABC News.
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3: A curfew is in effect at City Center, Newport News, Virginia, following a so-called teen takeover event last weekend that drew an estimated 450 teenagers to the area. There were some arrests in connection with curfew violations and other charges, including assault, disorderly conduct. Business owners complained.
10: Just creates a disturbance all the way around. I don't think anything's unsafe, but I do think like it's a lot of unnecessary, unorganized chaos.
3: Robert Gregory, a business manager. Total Palestinian deaths from the Israel-Hamas war are now over 73,000, says Gaza's health ministry. Israeli military operations continue despite a stalled ceasefire since last fall. Israel says it's targeting Hamas militants. A personal angle to the Knicks' first NBA championship in 53 years from ABC's Trevor Ault.
11: Jalen Brunson playing like the king of New York.
12: Brunson drives, Brunson shoots, ties the game.
11: He finished the game with 45 points, 15 of them in the fourth quarter.
12: The photo's up and good. Jalen Brunson with another answer.
11: Jalen, embraced by his father and Knicks assistant coach Rick Brunson, sharing that championship moment.
13: What does it mean to you to get to experience this with your dad alongside you?
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11: In the 5 NBA Finals games, Brunson averaged 32 points, 4 assists, and 2 steals, earning him the honor of the Finals Most Valuable Player.
3: ABC's Trevor Ault. Chuck Siebertson, ABC News.
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0: Today you are listening to our conversation with Goldman Sachs Chairman and CEO David Solomon. We are talking about running a bank in the age of AI. So, Joe, when we talk about AI and its impact on jobs and businesses, one of the things we like to do, or one of the prisms through which we like to explore AI, is through banks.
1: Absolutely. Right?
0: So you think about banks, they've got big tech budgets.
1: Yep.
0: They're talking to AI companies all the time. They're their clients, essentially. Right. So they're deploying a lot of this technology. And then they have this whole array of jobs, right? You have the classic sort of process workers in the back office.
1: Yes.
0: You've got the junior analysts who are churning out PowerPoints, but you also have bankers in IB who are doing more, I guess, relationship driven business. So you have this really good cross section of the sort of white collar jobs that people think about when we think about AI disruption.
1: Do you remember in the 2010s when every bank CEO is like, you know, we actually like to think of ourselves as a tech company.
0: I remember.
1: That was a fun.
0: Bring in the ping pong tables for the engineers.
1: That's
0: that was
1: right.
0: It, right.
1: That was a fun little era. But no, you're absolutely right. And of course, you know, AI is largely expected, at least until we have much more advanced robotics, expect to affect white collar labor first. You mentioned the whole range. But there are aspects of when I think about being a banker, working a bank, that, to your point, really do feel like relationships. And like, there's the cliche, it's like go out and golf, but I think they do actually golf a lot. I think that is part of the business.
0: All right, well, we'll find out. We have spoken to Marco Argenti at Goldman Sachs before. He's the CTO about how the bank is actually deploying technology. But today, we have an even more perfect guest.
1: We have the perfect
0: guest. If that's possible. We're going to be speaking, of course, to David Solomon. He's the CEO and chairman of Goldman Sachs. And he just penned an op-ed in the New York Times with the headline, "I'm the CEO of Goldman Sachs. The AI job apocalypse is overblown." So truly, the perfect guest to talk about all of this. David, thanks for coming on with us.
2: Thank you, man. Delighted to be with you guys.
0: Congrats on the op-ed. You're in the media industry now.
2: Well, I'm trying not to be in the media industry, but I'm glad I wrote the op-ed. By the way, not my title, the New York Times title.
1: Yeah.
2: But I'm glad I wrote the op-ed.
0: Why did you write it?
2: Well, I wrote the op-ed. I haven't written a lot of op-eds. I think in my 8 years, I've written two. And the last one was back in 2019 before COVID, and it was around energy, where I was trying to talk about the fact that I thought there was going to be real change in the context of the energy supply chain. And it was very important that we made investments in things that were greener, and we moved in that direction. But I also stated at the time, and took a little heat for this very emphatically, that oil and gas was going to be a significant part of the energy supply chain for decades to come. Goldman Sachs would be financing fossil fuel companies for a long, long time. And, you know, in looking at the lens now, I think that it is very important that we have a thoughtful and detailed discussion about the change that's going on. And let's just start, if you don't mind, if I can step back. I am hugely optimistic about this technology and the impact that this technology can have on large scale enterprises like Goldman Sachs and the productivity gains that it can create, which I do believe can increase economic growth, create more prosperity, and more impact on our economic system broadly in a very, very positive way. I am hugely optimistic. And I think about things in 5 to 10 year time bites. Like, what should we expect to see over the next 10 years? That's the way I think about things when I make a statement like that. At the same point, I'm extraordinarily cognizant about the fact that it's not going to be a straight line.
1: Yeah.
2: There's going to be disruption. There are going to be jobs displaced, as there have been with any other technology acceleration over the course of history. And we, as an important company, and governments also do too, play a role in thinking about what's the best way to make this go as well as possible, but with the ultimate goal of having the technology make our society more productive and therefore allow for more economic growth and more participation by everyone. And I was listening to a variety of things that were being said, and they didn't really make sense to me. And I thought it was important for Goldman Sachs to get into the discussion. And so there are things that are always different. But I generally, you know, if you want to talk about kind of fundamental principles that I have after 40 some years of doing this, it's never different this time. Meaning, I don't think we're going to wake up in a world where nobody works and there has to be universal basic income and we have massive unemployment. I just don't think that's the way our economy works. And when people start talking about those things or postulating about those things, I don't think they're being thoughtful about really looking in a granular way at the labor force and how job creation works in our economy and how technology disruption in the past has changed and shifted the nature or the makeup of labor and the economy in the U.S.
1: So I think to even begin the discussion of, like, will AI cause a white-collar wipeout? Or, as you did say in the op-ed, like, some areas will really change and headcounts will change. But to begin this conversation, you have to know, like, well, what is a job? What does someone actually do at their job? And so, I don't know, maybe this is a chance I'll let you, like, butter you up, let you brag about yourself for a little bit. I saw a quote, I was doing some prep, and you were talking about early in your career and going from Bear Stearns to Goldman Sachs, and you said, I was a big producer at Bear Stearns. I built a lot of relationships there and brought a lot of relationships to the firm. What made you good at your job? What was, like, there were a lot of people there at Bear at the time. You eventually became the CEO of Goldman Sachs. What was it that, like, the skill that you've had or that successful people in that role had that made them do their jobs well?
2: Well, finance has evolved. You know, I started in 1984. I recently referred to that as the prehistoric days of finance, when, by the way, I had long flowing hair. You know, it's just a very different world. And so let's just start with the fact that finance was a relatively nascent industry and also had been relatively stagnant for 15 years. Because we really went through a period from the late 60s to the early 1980s where interest rates were going straight up.
1: Yeah.
2: September 15th, 1982 is a very, very important day in the history of financial markets because that is the day that the 10-year Treasury hit 15.9%. And it also happens to be a little less than 2 years before, you know, I landed at the Irving Trust Company at One Wall Street to start my career. And, you know, at the time you got trained to do analysis. But the business was very entrepreneurial. There was very little structure. And there was so much open running room to go out and participate that young people, especially when you got away from the most white shoe firms, which at the time were Goldman Sachs and Morgan Stanley, were really encouraged to take their way. And so I was working at Irving Trust. And this was a time when almost everybody in finance went to business school. I was applying to business school in 1985, and I got a job offer to work in the junk bond business at Drexel Burnham. And I decided to take it because it appeared lucrative, and my dad...
0: Junk bonds were like the only thing taking off, basically, in finance in the early 80s,
2: It was definitely an area of finance that was accelerating, and it was very entrepreneurial. And I said to my dad, this is taking a risk because everybody else is going to business school. And my dad said, go try it for 2 years. If it doesn't work, you go to business school in 2 years. I mean, it was a pretty simple you know, piece of advice. But I went to Drexel Burnham. It was very entrepreneurial. And the culture, there were good things and bad things about the culture at Drexel. And some of the bad things are the reason why in 1990, on February 14th, 1990, Drexel Burnham went out of business, as many other Wall Street firms have in the history of Wall Street. But for the 4.5 years that I was there, basically, I was told, go find a way to build relationships and make money. Go find a way to build, you know, I was 24 years old. Go bring business into the firm.
0: Did you golf?
2: At a desk. I golfed a little bit, but we sat on a desk and we called people and talked to people. And it was a time in the world when if you picked up the phone and called someone, you would get them on the phone and you would talk to them. And if you were an effective salesperson, you could do a lot of business.
1: So to some extent, you were like good at sales. You were good at making that call.
2: One of the great experiences I have, this is an experience I've talked about a little bit, but I haven't talked about a lot. But a seminal experience in my personal development was the summer after my freshman year in college. I got an internship in a Merrill Lynch office. That happened to be the office that was... I think it was like Kenpen Plaza. It was by Madison Square Garden. And I got the internship because I was my high school girlfriend's father ran that Merrill Lynch office.
1: That always helps.
2: And and he said, why don't you come and do an internship for the summer? And I said, what would you do? And he said, you'd call on clients. I really had no idea what he was talking about. So I show up at this Merrill Lynch office and they plop me down and they give me a zip code list. Okay, basically, and it was the zip code was 10028 and 10128, basically the Upper East Side of Manhattan. This is 1981, okay? They give me a zip code list. And they say, make 100 phone calls a day and ask people if they're interested in talking to a Merrill Lynch broker. And during the course of the summer, okay, for 8 weeks, I made 100 phone calls a day. I got 5 people to talk to a Merrill Lynch broker, and we went and had one meeting and opened one account.
0: Oh, my God.
2: Okay. It was brutal, brutal. And after the first week, I said to my dad, I was like, I don't know that I can do this for the whole summer. And he said, yes, you can. You took it on. You got to finish it. And I started thinking about, and this is the seminal thing that I'm trying to point to. I started to think about, how am I going to make this more fun? Because it is very difficult to cold call. Now, this was a time when people would answer the telephone, but, and I just started making it a game. But what did it teach me? It taught me to pick up the phone and talk to anybody. And when I got to Drexel Burnham, and here there were real financial incentives for picking up the phone and talking to people. I mean, they weren't paying me anything, and they just wanted me to do this, and I was doing it to learn. You put financial incentives in place, I found I could call anybody. I could get people on the phone. I could keep people on the phone. I could go see people. I could relate to people, even though I was very young, and I could bring business into the firm. And very quickly, I became good at that. And when I arrived, you know, at Bear Stearns after Drexel Burnham went out of business, I very quickly became a very significant producer in a culture that was kind of eat what you kill. And it was a great experience. I don't think that's the way, I don't think it was the perfect culture. And, you know, culture's evolved. But I do think there's something here. And one of the things we're talking about a lot at Goldman, I think it's really important. I still think human-to-human contact matters a lot. And I think one of the great opportunities we have with this technology expansion is to get our young people out with clients, talking to clients, broadening our client footprint. They're incredibly capable. They're incredibly capable. This shifted over the last 30, 40 years. And it really, I don't think it shifted for the better. And now we're going to shift it back. And I think it's a real opportunity.
0: Say more about this, because in your op-ed, you talk about the Stanford data showing like a 16% decline in entry-level hiring. So this is something that's happening right now. So how do you see the role of junior analysts? And then how do you, I guess, train the next generation of banking talent at Goldman?
2: I think that's a really, really good question. And I want to get to that. But I just want to comment on one of the things that you said that I think is a really interesting thing for us to think about. Because I did quote that statistic. But I think it's important for us to think about and see that statistic for what it is.
1: Stay tuned for more interview with Goldman Solomon. We are talking about how AI has changed the business of running a bank. 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I'm Jill Washington.
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9: 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On Here's Why, President Trump's policies have weakened U.S. pandemic readiness. And on Oddlots, why tomatoes are the most expensive in 4 decades. 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
0: 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I'm Tracy Alloway.
1: And I'm Jill Wasenthal.
0: Today's episode, we are looking at how to run a bank in the age of AI. We are speaking with Goldman Sachs CEO David Solomon. Say more about this, because in your op-ed, you talk about the Stanford data showing like a 16% decline in entry-level hiring. So this is something that's happening right now. And presumably a lot of the work that younger analysts at Goldman Sachs do right now could be commoditized through AI, right? If I'm building a PowerPoint presentation, I no longer need like 10 analysts to stay up all night to do that. I can just generate it through a platform. So how do you see the role of junior analysts? And then how do you, I guess, train the next generation of banking talent at Goldman?
2: I think that's a really, really good question. And I want to get to that. But I just want to comment on one of the things that you said that I think is a really interesting thing for us to think about. Because I did quote that statistic. Mm-hmm. But I think it's important for us to think about and see that statistic for what it is. Okay? Because when I graduated from college, it was very, very hard to get a job. But not everybody wanted to get a job, okay, in the white-collar professions that are defined by the 16%. But I'd also argue, even today, if you graduate from a liberal arts college and you want to go be a school teacher, okay, that's not counted in the 16%. Mm. Okay, there's not a decline. Huh. What they've done is they've taken a handful of industries that they're looking at that fit this kind of social narrative of what the right kind of job is when you're coming out of college. Mm-hmm. Okay, which, by the way, I think is a very faulty lens to look through. And that group is declining by 16%. Okay, but what if you graduate from college and you say, you know what? I really think I can do something really cool and entrepreneurial by making the world's best sub sandwich. I'm going to go open a store and start a sub business and try to grow a sub business. And over the next however many decades, you grow a huge sub-business.
0: Joe used to be in the sandwich business.
2: Were you in the sandwich business?
1: The sandwich
0: after
1: business.
0: After college.
1: That's a nice way of saying I had a job at a deli.
2: There are so many, but there are so many different things you can do. I've got great friends I went to college with. I have one friend that I went to college with that basically graduated from college. He'd studied science, you know, physical sciences, and he decided he wanted to be an electrician. And he had his own electrical business in upstate New York where I went to college. But then ultimately, he got pulled into other kinds of businesses where the skills he had developed over 10 or 20 years building his electrician business could be put into other things, and his career evolved. And so there's a narrative about jobs and entry-level jobs and what it means. I don't even know what it all means. What I know is you want to be a learner through life. You go to school to get educated and to broaden yourself and to meet people. Not everybody should go to a traditional school. There should be lots of different paths. But the goal is to start on the journey of figuring out what you're passionate about, what you enjoy, how you're going to make money, how you're going to support yourself, how you're going to support, hopefully, the family that you have. And there are lots of different paths. So lots of different paths.
0: Okay, but assume that we're talking about someone who wants to get into Goldman out of college.
2: Yeah. And I don't mean to pontificate about that, but I think it's a really important thing, because this goes to the op-ed and kind of the labor force. There's a lot of the labor force that has nothing to do with what we're talking about. Mm-hmm. And I think that's something that we've got to keep coming back to in the discussion. So, you know, coming to Goldman at this point in time, we just have 2,500, it might be 2,400 interns starting.
0: Wow.
2: And in July, we have approximately the same number of permanent new hires that are starting. The first thing is there are a bunch of them that are in, quote, client-facing jobs and roles. There are a bunch of them that are in operational roles. There are a bunch of them that are in technology and engineering roles. There's a wide, wide range of jobs. I mean, there are a couple of them that are working in marketing, okay, and advertising. I mean, there's a wide, wide range of jobs. All the experiences are different. All the opportunity sets are different. When I was talking to you about out with clients, I was talking about the people that are in the client-facing roles.
0: Mm-hmm.
2: And one of the things I truly believe, and look, I see this. I sat with a group of venture-backed founders at dinner in my apartment the other night. The average age was like 28. So impressive, so smart. By the way, the people we're hiring at Goldman Sachs are so impressive, so smart. They're peers with these people that are going and starting businesses. They can't go out and talk to clients and have an impact. And so with the technology, it makes it more leveraging. I mean, I think you guys saw, because I've used this example of when I started doing a common stock comparison, took 6 hours.
1: Yeah.
2: Go, microfiche, Wall Street Journal, the only source of historical stock prices, put it on graph paper, take a picture of it. If you really think about that example, what that example is actually saying is, if you were a company and you wanted to know where your stock was trading during the day, you had two choices. You could call, three choices, I guess, technically. You could call your investment banker and say, hey, where's my stock trading right now? And the fact that we had a Quotron in our office, okay, we could tell them.
1: Yeah.
2: They didn't know. They didn't have a Quotron. Or you could call your stockbroker if you had one, or go outside your office and find a Merrill Lynch or an E.F. Hutton or a Dean Witter office on the street and look at the ticker tape and wait until your stock would buy on the ticker tape. Okay. Or you could wait until the next day and open up the Wall Street Journal and see where your stock traded that day. So we were offering a huge value service by simply having this technological machine that allowed us to tell them where their stock was trading. So if you think about what young people were doing when I started, a lot of what we were doing was taking very primitive technology and giving information to people that were trying to run their businesses. And the pace of everything was very, very slow. We've now, over 40-some years, accelerated that enormously. And so the productivity level of all these people has gone up, up, and up, and up. We haven't had fewer people. Now, maybe this technology is accelerating in a way where over time we will actually fundamentally have fewer people. But what I would argue is the real challenge for us is we've got to find ways to apprentice them and teach them a variety of things that they're not going to intuitively learn because they don't actually have to work as hard to get the answer.
0: Mm-hmm.
2: When I had to go to the microfiche and look at the different stocks and see how they were trading, actually put it on graph paper and absorb the differences and do the math to explain what the percentage compounding differences were, I was learning something.
1: Yeah.
2: That now, if you ask for it, you get it instantaneously. You know, has your brain really absorbed what's actually happening? And so the challenge is, how do we apprentice and give people the base of knowledge, but how do we also allow these tools to allow them to get out into the world so that they can really have a bigger impact faster? And we don't have the answers to this yet, but we're really thinking about that.
1: Two sort of short job-related questions. First one, you can almost yes or no. It's like those skills that you had, you were very comfortable picking up the phone and so forth and getting maybe people to answer. Today, is there a role for that person still? That same
2: definitely.
1: Basic. Okay.
2: Definitely.
1: That's what I figured.
2: By the way, I don't think that's going to change. You guys can go look. I gave a commencement speech at Wharton last month, and one of the lines in the commencement speech was, the telephone is one of the greatest pieces of technology in the world. You know, use it. A telephone call to someone is 10 times more valuable than a text or an email. My daughter says that's an unverified statistic, but I know that's true. And it is. If I call you personally on the phone, it's going to have a completely different impact. Not if I sent you a text or
1: anything. Yeah, but I don't know your number. I'm not.
12: I would also accept a text from David Solomon.
1: Just as the follow-up, and this is more of a sort of specific right now
2: thing. That's not going away. I mean, I really don't think, Joe, that's not going to go away.
1: Of that mix of new hires, the range of jobs, including engineering jobs, including, can you identify, is there a change different between today and 2026 versus, say, the pre-ChatGPT era 2021?
2: Well,
1: in terms of, like, have you seen a difference yet, just in terms of, like, the allocations of anything with any hiring decisions so
2: subtle,
1: far?
2: Subtle changes, but you can't look at it in a vacuum. So you said to me, I can be very detailed with
1: you. Please,
2: You know, I think with all this stuff, it's nuanced, details matter. If you look over the last 10 years, I'd say what's happened is the amount of engineering talent we had at the firm grew materially.
1: Yep.
2: On a relative basis to operational talent or client talent. Okay? There are a variety of things that happened because of the pandemic that bloated or inflated hiring across all large enterprises.
1: Yeah.
2: And so if you say, since ChatGPT, like if you take 2022, that was like the high watermark of the bloat.
1: This is the problem.
2: The high watermark of
1: comparisons
2: the bloat,
1: and
2: the high watermark of
1: historians,
2: the bloat.
1: Historians will be vexed by the confounding variables of 2022
2: absolutely,
1: for a very long time.
2: Absolutely. So, so if you ask me a question, I'm like, okay, 2022. Yes, but that's the wrong starting point.
1: Okay.
2: Because if you look at 2022, a bunch of what we've done from 2022 to 2025, and now in 2026, was correcting the stupid things that we did in 2020 and 2021. And so I think you've got to look at it through a 10-year lens. And what I would say at this point, if you look at a 10-year lens, it shifted to more heavily weighted engineering. My guess is that's going to shift differently going forward, given the power of these tools and our ability to code.
1: Mm-hmm.
2: And you're going to see nuanced changes that probably to some degree reduce the number of people that we start with over the next few years, but probably not what you and I would call dramatically.
1: Okay.
2: So I don't want to be, you know, predictive, because if I throw out a number, you know, here everybody's going to start holding me to the number. But, you know, I just told you we were running it at 2,500, which, by the way, looks similar to what we were running at pre-COVID.
1: Okay.
2: But lower than the 3,000 plus we were running in 2021. Okay. My guess is it's going to be in the next 3 years that will contract a little, but not in a way when you and I would say, wow, this is a huge, huge change.
12: Hmm.
2: We're still going to hire a lot of people out of school.
12: I mean, aside from potential headcount reductions and like cost savings, how do you actually measure productivity gains at Goldman?
2: That is a great question, Tracy. I can tell you some examples of things we're doing where I know we'll be able to quantify some significant productivity gains. But they're more in the category of remaking operating processes.
12: Mm-hmm.
2: So what we're doing under what I know you guys have read about, 1GS 3.0. So if we redo our client onboarding, anti-money laundering, KYC processes, and we had a process that had 3,800 people touching it, not 100% of their job touching it, and now we'll have a process with a few hundred people touching it, that's a productivity. When it's done, I can measure the productivity gain of that process. Okay. That's different than saying to me, okay, you've got a bunch of people who work in investment banking. Okay, how much more productive are they? Now, one measure is I can look at the revenues we have in investment banking and the earnings in investment banking and the number of investment bankers we have and the amount of capital we allocate to that business over the last 10 years. And you know what? Our people are more productive because we're making, on a per-person basis, more revenue, more profit.
12: Mm-hmm.
2: On a per person basis, but we definitely are allocating more capital to the business, and the capital is helping in creating leverage. But there's no question they have better tools. They can do more. We've found ways for them to do more. We also have collaborative power going on inside the firm in the context of 1GS 1.0 and 2.0 that are adding to revenue growth. It's very hard to pull it apart.
1: More to come from our conversation on how AI is changing the nature of investment banking. We are speaking with Goldman Sachs Chairman and CEO David Solomon. I'm Joe Weisenthal.
12: And I'm Tracy Alloway, and this is All Thoughts on Bloomberg Radio.
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16: From Bloomberg World Headquarters in New York, I'm Doug Krisner. Let's update top stories in market action, focusing on crude oil. Prices are in retreat with WTI down 5% at 80.70. This is after the U.S. and Iran reached a peace deal. It will halt fighting for 60 days and reopen the Strait of Hormuz Friday when the deal is signed. The Brent contract is down 4.2% at the moment at 83.65. We have, in response, a rally in equities with Japan and K about 5% in Seoul, the Kospi 5% higher as well. In Hong Kong, Hang Seng is up by more than 1.1%, and on the Chinese mainland, CSI 300 up by more than 1%. Now, the Fed has a rate decision on Wednesday. Chair Kevin Warsh is facing an unusually high stakes test. We know that President Trump wants lower interest rates. However, inflation is roaring back to the fastest pace that we have seen in 3 years. That as a result of the reading last week on May CPI with a headline showing growth in the cost of living at a 4.2% annual rate. But right now the bond market is focused on the pullback in oil prices. WTI is, as I mentioned, down 5%, and the 10-year Treasury losing nearly 6 basis points in yield at 4.42%. Meantime, the 2-year is down a little more than 5 basis points at 4.02%. With that retreat in bond yields, you've got a weaker dollar, a stronger yen, not by much, at 160.15. We do have a rate decision for the Bank of Japan on Tuesday. The BOJ is expected to increase its policy rate by 25 basis points to take that rate all the way up to 1%. Right now in Sydney, the ASX 200 is up about 1.4%, and E-mini futures for the American market higher by 1% as well. 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
10: And I'm Jill Wiesenthal.
9: On today's show, we are talking how Goldman Sachs is deploying AI. We are speaking with CEO David Solomon. Speaking of equity raisings, you got the lead on the SpaceX IPO. So again, congrats on that.
11: Our team, really the team on that, really, really extraordinary. Dan Dees, Kim Posnett, I mean, just really Susie Scher, really, really extraordinary partners of the firm, have just done an extraordinary job over years. I mean, so over years.
9: I imagine this was a very competitive process, right? And you were talking a lot about the importance of relationships earlier. Using SpaceX as a concrete example, like, what does that relationship actually look like? Is it true that you were, you know, sliding into Elon Musk's DMs to pitch yourself? Like, what is it that you offer to a potential client that other banks can't offer?
11: Well, I mean, there are things that I'm willing to say and try to give you some perspective on it. But the most important point that I could amplify about this is we didn't win this in the last 6 months. We won this over the last 20 years.
9: Wow.
11: The decision wasn't made. The decision wasn't made until the last 6 months. And there's a lot of things that the team did over the last 6 months that contributed to the ultimate result, which, by the way, now we have to execute. But this is a cumulative effort of lots and lots of people over 20 years. And we first met Elon Musk. And the person that first was responsible for covering him was a guy named Stuart Bernstein, who was doing a bunch of stuff around kind of green energy. And he and his brother had Solar City. That's where we first connected with Elon. And then we took Tesla public when Tesla went public. Sometime around Solar City and Tesla, I first met Elon. And so I've known Elon for more than 15 years. Dan Dees, Stuart Bernstein, kind of semi-retired from the firm in the early part of the last decade. So let's say 2012, 2013. And Dan Dees, who now runs our global banking and markets business, was an investment banker who was just coming back to the U.S. after having been in Asia for a long time, and he was basing out of the West Coast and running our TMT banking business, and he started building a personal relationship with Elon, and Dan has built a really wonderful dialogue with Elon over a long time. But it's not a straight line, and there are times where we're doing things and we're not completely in sync, but at the end of the day, as a firm, we've been long-term committed to Elon, his companies, his teams. By the way, in this situation, Brett Johnson, the CEO, is a hugely, hugely important guy, and we've had people spending time with him for years and years and years. And that's what our business is. Our business is building trusting relationships over time with people, giving the right advice, taking a long-term view, not being transactional, and trying to earn trust so when the biggest, most important things happen in the world, we have a better chance of being asked services, and that's what we do.
10: Did you send him a DM?
11: So with respect to the DM, it is unfortunately it's untrue that I pitched Elon via DM about the deal.
10: Okay.
11: But what is true, and this is the way facts get confused, Elon, some point in the last year, stopped taking texts on his phone or emails and started telling people that he knew that if you wanted to get in touch with him, direct message him on X. And so because I have a relationship where I reach out to Elon and we exchange messages about a whole variety of different things, I stopped sending him texts on his phone and started direct messaging him when I wanted to. So I went back and looked at the chain, you know, in my X account over the last 6 months just to make sure I wasn't wrong about this when I saw it in the press. And I said to

0: money. I don't think this is true. And I never asked Elon in a text message about the IPO. We focused on his team. We focused on the work that we had to do, and we're really proud and pleased to be leading this, and we're going to do everything we can working with the other banks to get the best result that we can for SpaceX.
1: So it looks like this year is going to be a year of mega IPOs. We had the private confidential filing from Anthropic. We'll probably get a couple others, et cetera. However, the much bigger story is still generally private capital markets have gotten so liquid that some of these very successful companies, they could, in theory, maybe never go public if they didn't want to. Some people think this is bad for capitalism, that a bunch of big companies are going to come in, and that unlike the Microsofts and the Apples and so forth, where the broad public really got to participate, even if you were just an index fund investor, in a lot of the upside, these companies are going to be coming at some of the biggest market cap companies in the index, and the public investor will not have caught any of the ride from the 500th biggest in the S&P 500 to the 20th, et cetera. Does this break capitalism? Is this bad for the U.S., or is this fine?
0: Well, I'm going to give you a conclusion first, and then we can try to dig in a little bit to the details, which I know you guys love to do.
2: Mm-hmm.
0: But I just start. I don't think this is going to break capitalism.
1: Okay.
0: I think it's good for the
1: red
0: U.S.
1: Red headline.
2: There goes your headline.
0: I think it's good for the U.S. that we have the biggest,
1: by the way,
0: most important
1: breaking hot headline just moved on the terminal. Anthropic said to tap Morgan Stanley, Goldman Sachs to lead IPO. This just came out.
0: Okay.
1: So there you go. Okay. Anyway, keep going.
0: So I think this is good for the United States to have the biggest, most important companies in the world. When you talk about what's happening, there are a lot of complex things happening about why we have fewer public companies today than we had 25 years ago.
1: Yeah.
0: And this is a long-term journey around policy decisions and market structure over a very long period of time. The reason that companies like Microsoft went public when they did it, the size that they did, was there was no capital available to them other than going into the public market.
1: Right, right.
0: But it's not fair to say that investors got to participate, in everything, because it's not like there's more access for investors
1: today. Well, no one
0: talks
1: about the 900 companies that went to zero that went public in the same year as Microsoft.
0: And by the way, that's another thing. Most companies don't survive. Yeah. So it's just not that simple. I do think we've created a regulatory structure and a market structure that really makes it unattractive to go public until you have to. The reason these companies are going public now is because they have to. They have capital needs that are so voracious that it is not prudent for them to try to do 100% of it in the private market and not have a public currency.
1: Hmm.
0: It's just not prudent. And that's why I think you're going to see a bunch of these companies go public, because they actually need the capital. It's interesting. I've advised companies for years, and at one point 25 years ago, I actually ran the equity capital markets business at Goldman Sachs. That was a job I had early in my career in Goldman Sachs. And I used to say to companies, there are a few reasons to go public. You need the capital. You need the currency. You have to create liquidity for early investors. But all the other stuff that people talk about is really not critical. And you have to recognize that if you're running a company successfully and you don't need those things, when you take it public, you will run it differently. You will run it differently. It is different running a public company than a private company. There are different pressures. There's different life cycle of how you have to respond. You will run it differently. And so my advice has always been, wait as long as you possibly can to go public, okay, if you're giving advice to companies. And I think companies have recognized the capital's been available privately at most scale. The liquidity's been available in a variety of different ways at most scale. The currency thing is tricky, but generally speaking, with these growth companies, they don't need the currency because they're growing, they're not doing M&A. And so I think you're going to see a bunch of these companies go public because they need the capital, because they've reached the scale and they have a demand for capital, or they need capital. And I think the current SEC chairman is working on a variety of things that hopefully will take some of the friction out of going public, which will help a little bit. But at the end of the day, given the way markets work and indexation and passive funds and ETFs, a $5 billion market cap company with an $800 million IPO is just, it's the discount associated with getting that going has been less attractive to investors. And part of the reason is because public capitals, but private capital has been available without a discount.
2: Yeah.
0: But that, by the way, that could be a cyclical thing. In other words, we could see periods of time where private capital will have a bigger discount, the public market will be more efficient, and then you'll see more of those companies come to the public market. But I think fundamentally, we're going to operate with fewer public companies, and the companies are going to be bigger. I mean, that's the way the market structure has evolved.
1: just between the three of us here. No one else.
0: Just between the three of us here.
1: I know you're part of Mythos and Project Glasswing. And there's this cynical take. It's like, oh, they just released it to a small group because they actually didn't have enough compute, whatever. What have you seen? And is it really like, is it keeping your cybersecurity people up at night? Have you found a bunch of bugs that you didn't know about? Tell us about that?
0: What I can say publicly. I think it's very important. These models are incredibly powerful. And I think it's very, very important that these companies that are producing these incredibly powerful models work collaboratively with the government and with the private sector to give people opportunities to understand what these models can do and to try to continue to secure our critical infrastructure as effectively as we can. Do I think the process around this was perfect? No, but we're learning as we go. And I think there are a lot of things in the process that have been good and have been helpful. It wouldn't surprise you that just using financial services, for example, is the eight largest banks are significantly ahead on cyber investment and cyber protection over the last decade than bank number 2000 that sits in the middle of the country in Arkansas. Okay. And the risk in financial services, it doesn't mean that there can't be issues for the biggest banks, and the biggest banks need to constantly think about this. We invest a lot in this and we're all over this. That doesn't mean we can't have a problem. We could. But the risk is that a medium-sized bank has a problem and it creates fear in a broader group of medium-sized banks. And you don't have to look that far. If you look at SVB and how SVB had a problem and it created fear in a variety of banks, you could see a cyber attack at a mid-sized bank creating ripples through the system, which will be dislocating. And so I think it's really important that we figure out how to help the broader business community get more invested. And by the way, that's something that's got to happen both by the private sector investing more, but also the government finding ways to help. So, you know, I do think that the administration's executive order to get these models is important. There's got to be coordination between the government and business on this. And I think the process will continue to get better. There are going to be more models. There's going to be more process. And, you know, we've obviously had a team that's learning, looking. You know, we learn things, making adjustments, and we're going to continue to do that. But that has been a part of what we do. This might be accelerating a little bit, but it's not that different from what we've been doing for a long time. Just maybe the pace of some of the change on what these models can do is going a little bit faster. And so we've got to be more nimble, and we have the resources to do that. What I worry about is all the companies that don't have the resources to do it. And it's, by the way, it's not just financial infrastructure. Think about energy infrastructure. The biggest utility company is going to be way ahead of, you know, the local water company in Akron, Ohio. Right? And so everybody's vulnerable. And so we've got to figure out how to help people and bring people along.
2: Thank you so much for coming on Opal. It's really appreciated.
0: Well, thank you for having me, guys. And I appreciate the conversation.
1: Yeah, it was fantastic.
0: Thank you so much. Appreciate it.
1: This has been Odd Lots on Bloomberg Radio. I'm Joe Wiesenthal.
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5: From ABC News, I'm Chuck Sievertson. An agreement's reached, say President Trump and Iran. It's not a deal that resolves Iran's nuclear issues, a major reason for the war. Mr. Trump announcing on social media the immediate lifting of the U.S. Navy blockade of the Strait of Hormuz oil shipping route. Also writing that the strait isn't opening until the signing of the deal next Friday. Mines have to be cleared, says the president. Iran's National Security Council says the war on all fronts, including Lebanon, will end immediately and permanently starting tonight. It says negotiations for a final agreement will be postponed until after the U.S. fulfills its obligations. ABC's Martha Raddatz in Jerusalem.
6: This followed a day of uncertainty after Israel struck Hezbollah targets in Beirut, prompting outrage from the president. At least three people were killed and six others wounded in the strikes, according to the Lebanese civil defense. Israel insisting this was retaliation against Hezbollah. Iran's chief negotiator responding to the strikes, calling it proof that the U.S. lacks commitment, saying the bad cop, good cop game is outdated.
5: If the strait doesn't open, it means high gasoline prices, says Bob McNally, head of Rapidan Energy Group.
7: It would be really bad news for the American economy, the global economy, for our consumers, if we don't get a deal and Hormuz remains closed through the summer.
5: President Trump will travel tonight to a G7 summit in Evian, France. A large demonstration near the site of the summit in nearby Geneva today. Switzerland and France say they are mobilizing troops to ensure security. At the White House tonight, a $60 million sponsor-covered UFC cage fight. Mr. Trump has a long friendship with UFC's chief and owns stock in its parent company. The Russians have launched a massive overnight missile attack at Ukraine's capital, says the mayor. You're listening to ABC News.
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5: 12 people were killed in the crash of a small plane outside Butler, Missouri Sunday morning while taking off from the local airport to go skydiving.
9: The plane took off and then at that point it went down. We're not sure exactly anything beyond that.
5: Bates County Sheriff Chad Anderson.
9: Yeah, it absolutely is called nobody wants to have on any day. And, you know, we just want to reassure the public that there's nothing criminal that we can see.
5: Federal safety investigators are looking into it. A daredevil adventurer known as the Spider-Man of Yemen is dead. Officials say while attempting to climb vertical rock faces without safety equipment, he lost his grip and fell into a volcano crater 393 feet down. He was 30. Rescue teams recovered the body. Thinking about family, one of the stars of the New York Knicks' first NBA championship in 53 years, ABC's Trevor Ault spoke to most valuable player Jalen Brunson in San Antonio.
10: What does it mean to you to get to experience this with your dad alongside you?
11: The world. But to be able to do this with him, I would not trade it for anything.
5: His dad's assistant, Knicks coach, Rick Brunson. Knicks center, Carl Anthony Towns.
12: When the adrenaline and the cheers subside, I wish I had a chance to hug my mother in this. But I know that she's here with me. She's giving me the hug. Energy never dies.
5: There'll be a ticker tape parade in New York for the Knicks on Thursday and a ceremony at City Hall. Chuck Sievertson, ABC News.
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19: 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And they're on the books in over 30 states, maybe even here. 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
21: Episode about Meta's push to build its largest data center yet in rural Louisiana.
22: All right, Riley Griffin, reporter with Bloomberg News here. I am driving up to northeastern Louisiana, a rural part of the state called Richland Parish. This is cotton land, cotton, corn, soybeans.
21: Riley Griffin typically spends her days in Silicon Valley. She's a tech reporter for Bloomberg. But for the past year, she's been following a story that's brought her to a different corner of the country, a place called Richland Parish in the Louisiana Delta.
22: Gas is cheaper than where I live in San Francisco, that's for sure.
21: Richland Parish is made up of a handful of towns and villages, Rayville, Delhi, Mangum, and some unincorporated land. All told, the parish spans about 550 square miles. It's nearly 12 times the size of San Francisco, but has a population 40 times smaller.
22: I'm driving out here, I'm listening to Tim McGraw. And Lainey Wilson, both of whom are from this area.
21: Richland, like so many agricultural and manufacturing communities around the U.S., has spent decades on the decline. Farmers are struggling to break even. Most kids don't go to college. When they do leave, they often don't come back. Local leaders have been looking for something to revamp the area's economy, an opportunity that would bring new investment to town. And a few years ago, one came knocking.
23: Meta, which owns Facebook and Instagram, has been ramping up spending on artificial intelligence.
21: Meta is worth $1.5 trillion and owns some of the biggest social media brands in the world. But the technology landscape has been changing. AI is everywhere. And by many metrics, Meta has fallen behind.
24: This is an AI arms race.
25: Inside the company called OpenAI.
26: Anthropic is building generative AI, a system that can draft content as if a human made it.
27: Google, OpenAI, and Anthropic, these are known as kind of the frontier of the AI race right now. People don't often mention Meta in the same breath, and that's a problem for the company.
21: Just last month, the company laid off 8,000 workers, 10% of its workforce, as it ramps up spending on AI development and infrastructure. Infrastructure like data centers, which house the chips that power large language models. Meta CEO Mark Zuckerberg has plans to build one of the biggest data centers in the world, nearly 4,000 acres, the size of about 3,000 football fields. He's calling it Hyperion, after the Greek Titan.
27: Mark Zuckerberg is a man who loves a reference to the classics. It's a project that will take a lot of investment, a lot of energy and water, and a lot of land. Enter Richland Parish.
0: You know, you've heard of Silicon Valley, right? We're the Silicon Bayou.
27: Meta's plans for this rural slice of Louisiana have captured the attention of some of the most powerful people in the world.
1: Look at that. That's the size of Manhattan.
27: But as Meta zeroes in on the parish, residents are grappling with what it could mean to become the epicenter of the company's biggest AI push yet.
2: 20 years from now, AI may be as obsolete as bag phones are today.
4: You know, the math eventually becomes hard math at some point.
6: I don't want it to affect detrimentally our water, nor the price of utilities.
7: We don't fully grasp what's coming.
27: Sarah Holder, and this is The Big Take from Bloomberg News. Today on the show, Richland Parish's bet on a new kind of crop, data. Could Meta's ambitions bring economic salvation? Or will the community trade one uncertain future for another?
8: No more unchecked data centers.
27: When a new data center arrives in an area, the community reaction can sometimes sound like this.
9: We're not buying it. We want them to go away. We don't want to hear all of their sugar-coated promises, which we don't believe.
28: It's a really, really bad deal. We don't get anything for it other than we're losing land, we're losing water, and we're losing air quality.
27: There are about 3,000 active data centers in the U.S. And as the AI boom demands more and more computing resources, their numbers are growing. According to Pew Research Center, 1,500 more data centers are in development right now across the country. These facilities tend to be polarizing. Politicians, activists, and residents near them have called out data centers for hiking local energy bills, draining water resources, making too much noise. Many data center projects have been delayed, canceled, or scaled back after communities opposed them. So some tech companies hoping to build new data centers have started shifting their strategy. They're looking beyond cities and suburbs and prioritizing areas that may not have the best infrastructure, but do have the right attitude.
29: Companies that are building big are looking to these rural regions, but also regions that are demonstrating a willingness to have them.
27: Bloomberg tech reporter Riley Griffin again.
29: There's actually a company I've been chatting with called Hamlet that is selling data to hyperscalers about communities. They're doing red, yellow, green. Is this a good place politically to put your data center? What do we know from town hall meetings about how this community will react to a data center?
27: That reaction is important because for companies competing in the AI race, speed is everything.
29: All these data centers, they want to get them up and running as soon as possible. So any delays, be they from politics and PR or actual permitting, is a huge headline risk that they would like to take off the table.
27: And companies like Meta are putting a lot of resources toward picking places where they can move quickly.
30: Finding a data center site that works for us is like finding a needle in the haystack. Like, you have to look for a lot of combinations of the things that are going to work well.
27: Rachel Peterson runs Meta's data center strategy.
30: We started hearing from Mark directly that he wanted to have a very big cluster, the biggest cluster.
27: What Zuckerberg wanted was a huge cluster of GPUs, graphics processing units, the chips that power AI models. And to hold all those GPUs, Meta would need a very large data center.
30: We were going to put like, you know, a million GPUs in it, and we were going to have this big AI cluster up and running.
29: Each GPU on average costs about $30,000, so that should tell you something. And putting 1 million together is a massive amount.
27: Data centers come with some big energy needs.
29: You also need cooling abilities, so water often, to keep that technology from overheating. You need land. You need continuous land in this case, and a lot of it, and preferably cheap land.
27: So Meta set out to find the right site, the needle in the haystack. 2,000 miles away from Meta HQ, Richland Parish, Louisiana, was stuck in a rut.
29: Rich land, as you can guess by the name, is known for its rich land, its soil, born from the silt of the Mississippi.
3: When I was a kid, Rival was known as the white gold capital of the South.
29: That's Scott Franklin, a fourth-generation Richland Parish resident and one of the region's largest landowners. That white gold he's talking about is cotton. For generations, cotton plantations built off enslaved labor were the economic engines of the South. Long after emancipation, cotton crops remained the backbone of Richland Parish's economy. But that economy took a turn. There was the 1927 flood, the Great Flood, which really devastated the region, was a huge natural disaster. It also sent a lot of black sharecroppers who bore the brunt of that devastation out of the region. There was also the Great Depression, and all the while the agriculture sector is changing, it's modernizing, but when it does, it doesn't bring about more wealth. It really just consolidates wealth into fewer and fewer hands.
3: Yeah, the old adage of like, if you drive over a pothole, you notice it. If you drive over a pothole every single day, you begin to forget about it. It's kind of that, you know, if you live here, you don't really quite day to day see the decline, but it's happened, you know, no question.
29: By the early 2000s, almost 30% of Richland Parish's population lived below the poverty line. And local leaders were trying to revitalize the area, diversify its economy away from just agriculture. Around this time, the state of Louisiana bought a roughly 1,400-acre plot of land that once belonged to Scott's family, hoping to use it to convince a corporation to settle in the area. Economic development officials wanted a company to plant roots on that land, build a manufacturing facility, and commit to bringing 5,000 local jobs. Over the course of two decades, company after company came into town, got the Richland Parish pitch, and then left. Toyota,
3: Caterpillar,
29: John Deere,
3: Jaguar, Hyundai.
29: One former economic development representative named Tana Trischel told Riley she went the extra mile to try and nab business from Mercedes.
5: I courted them for 9 years. I got a new puppy. I named it Mercedes and sent them pictures.
29: But no dice. None of the companies ended up coming to Richland Parish.
3: You go through all that and you get on the mountaintop and you come down. You know, it's a hard fall. And you get this feeling of always the bridesmaid, never the bride. It's not going to happen.
29: That's where Meta came in. In January 2024, Zuckerberg's hunt for a data center site caught the attention of Entergy, a major Louisiana power utility. Its CEO invited some Meta execs to the company's headquarters in New Orleans to make the case for Louisiana. The CEO stressed that the state's government was pro-business and that Louisiana had ample oil and gas reserves. Energy would not be a problem. He remembers telling Meta executives, use all you want, we'll make more. But Meta wanted assurances about more than just power. Speaking with folks at Meta, the willingness of the government to kind of clear the way and be partners to them was also really important. So the state's economic development secretary got to work. Her mandate was clear. This was Richland Parish's shot. Don't miss out on Meta.
10: We huddled in a small table and he said, I need to share something with you. 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
29: 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I'm Sarah Holder, and I spoke with Riley Griffin about Meta's push to build its largest data center yet in rural Louisiana. 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
29: You're listening to the Big Take Podcast on Bloomberg Radio. I'm Sarah Holder, and today on the show, part two of an episode about Meta's push to build its largest data center yet in rural Louisiana. So Meta's interest in Richland Parish, Louisiana was piqued. Conversations with a major state energy utility were underway. NDAs were being signed. And locals like Friday Ellis, the mayor of a nearby city, started clocking new faces around town.
0: And we walked up and hit them with a, y'all ain't from around here, are ya?
29: What Mayor Ellis didn't know was they were actually Meta executives who'd come to scout the area and meet with local lawmakers. Lawmakers who were working hard behind the scenes.
10: It just became this everyone pulling on the rope in the same direction. So it was just this massive Louisiana effort.
29: That's Susan Bourgeois. She was named Louisiana's new economic development secretary at the same time Meta was talking to the state's power utility. And her first big job was to make a deal with Meta. But the clock was ticking. Meta was looking at other states, too.
10: The Meta folks were telling us that they wanted to have their final investment decision by the end of summer.
29: At this point, residents in Richland Parish didn't know this was happening. Not the parish's mayors, not the public. All this deal-making with Meta was going on in secret. And at the state level, lawmakers were already clearing the way to make it happen. For example, Meta wanted a sales tax break on its GPUs.
27: And again, that is because, let me say it for the people in the back, the GPUs, the chips inside the data center, are the most expensive part of a data center build.
10: In order to get a data center in your state, that is an incentive that must exist, and that's a go-no-go.
29: To meet the non-negotiable, the state actually changed Louisiana tax law by working in language about data center tax breaks into an existing rural broadband bill.
10: In politics, that's called hijacking a bill.
29: In June 2024, that bill was signed into law. Meta, or any future tech company trying to build a data center, won't have to pay any sales tax on data center chips or equipment for 20 years, with an additional 10-year renewal option. The government also agreed to change the state's property laws, so Meta could buy that 1,400-acre plot of land in Richland Parish without it first going to a public bid. Was there anyone pushing back on this deal?
27: Well, at this stage, remember, this is all happening behind closed doors under NDAs, people who have signed on to really pave the way for the deal. Over those initial deal-making months, there wasn't really public pushback to be had because the public didn't know.
29: And Louisiana leaders had given Meta assurances that once the public found out, they'd be on board.
10: I remember early on the Meta team asking us, what kind of community pushback are we going to find, or what kind of, you know, pushback are we going to find in the state? And we, from a Richland Parish perspective, we said none.
29: By late fall of 2024, the pieces of the deal were in place. And in December, Meta went public. For locals in Richland Parish, it was the first time they learned a data center would land in their backyard.
1: Governor Jeff Landry and Meta officials announced a groundbreaking investment of a $10 billion AI data center Wednesday morning in Ravel.
4: This is something given to me by Mark Zuckerberg.
29: That's President Trump in a cabinet meeting in August 2025. He's holding up a piece of paper with an image printed on it.
4: But look at that. That's the size of Manhattan. So that's superimposed over the island of Manhattan. It takes up a big part of Manhattan.
29: For folks in Louisiana, Trump calling attention to the plan was a big deal.
10: We love having the president talk about us.
6: I mean, you hear just like President Trump talking about that.
3: I think it made us kind of come back to the realization that this is real.
29: Soon, Meta was trying to secure billions of dollars of funding from some of the biggest players on Wall Street to pay for the construction. Speaker of the House Mike Johnson, who represents a chunk of Louisiana, started touting a new vision for his home state.
7: You know, you've heard of Silicon Valley, right? We're the Silicon Bayou. I said, trademark it right now, brother. Trademark it right now.
29: But that sort of transformation wouldn't come easy.
5: Life as we know it in Ravel is changing.
8: We don't know what it looks like in 5 years or 10 years.
6: We're in this small rural area, and we're trying to figure it out.
9: Right now, everybody's just segregated. You're either team Meta or not team Meta.
8: Now, have you ever been on a small plane?
6: I have not.
8: Okay, so it's a little different experience than being on a jet.
29: Late last year, Riley Griffin got an aerial tour of Richland Parish. She boarded a four-seat propeller plane piloted by a local farmer named Dustin Morris.
2: This morning, we're going to take a little flight in my little Cessna 182, look around Richland Parish, kind of get a bird's eye view, and let you see that from there.
29: You see the cotton from above, just fields of white. And then all of a sudden, out of nowhere, there's just this massive dirt pit. And it's 5 miles long and 1 mile wide. That dirt pit is Meta's Hyperion construction site. They broke ground in December 2024. And Meta's ambitions for Hyperion have only grown with time. At first, the company said they'd need 3 natural gas plants to power the project. By March 2026, there were plans to build 10. Once the center is live, its power needs could be enough to fuel the entire city of New York on a winter day. The site itself has also grown. Meta bought even more land, turning its original 1,400-acre plot into almost 4,000 acres. For Dustin, it's a lot of change to reckon with.
2: For years, for my whole life actually, you know, I bought into the idea that the land was somewhat sacred and that the land was everything, and the production of the commodity, corn, soybeans, rice, cotton, wheat, whatever the commodity is, that was the end goal. And now, you know, I finally come around to the idea that the land is still that, but maybe it's not the commodity. Maybe it's selling it for 20 times more than what it's worth in row crop production. Maybe this is the future, and this is how we secure our family's future. And I don't know, but I have come to grips that it doesn't have to have a growing green plant on it.
29: Already, though, Richland Parish residents are starting to feel the trade-offs of green crops for concrete.
11: Well, there's a lot more traffic.
12: There's a lot of trucks and a lot of dust.
13: There's a rhythm to farming. And if there's a rhythm to construction, I can't find it.
29: Thousands of construction workers have descended on Richland Parish, working around the clock to build the data center. As many as 7,500 are expected overall. In a parish of 20,000 residents, that's a significant population bump. And all those workers need to be fed and housed.
27: There are a lot of food trucks. That's one of the big businesses that have boomed, and new restaurants and the man camps, the RV parks that have cropped up everywhere in a housing-strapped region.
29: Harry Lewis, the mayor of Rayville, says some people in town have given up their jobs for higher-paying ones on the Meta construction site.
14: See, we lost pretty much our whole police department because we pay them $14 and $15 an hour. They go a mile from Raven and get 20.
29: Nurses are leaving hospitals to do emergency medical work at Hyperion. Meanwhile, local landowners who own property near the site are also trying to cash in. Land that was once going for $2,000 has been listed for $50,000. But the growth they're responding to could be temporary. Local tax assessors and realtors don't know how to gauge how valuable this rich land actually is.
15: It's changed my job because it's a lot of unknown, not knowing the value of things.
29: That's a local realtor, Jason Brunix.
15: And that's scary because you don't want to represent people and you not know what the value is. And, you know, and that's what I've told a lot of people that have called me and, hey, what do you think I need to do? What do you think it's worth? Well, to be quite honest with you, I don't know what it's worth.
29: It's a sentiment that's pretty similar to some of the uncertainty around AI itself, which has companies reporting sky-high valuations and investors trying to get in while it's hot. And where some Richland Parish landowners see opportunity, lifelong residents Floyd and Sheila McDade see the potential for displacement.
16: We happen to live in a world where everyone can't be property owners. But it doesn't mean that they can't be treated with dignity.
18: The people were kind of struggling from the beginning, so they were kind of pushed to have to find somewhere else to stay.
27: Floyd and Sheila McDade are a wonderful couple. Folks who have been very civically involved. Floyd was a principal, and they described to me the effects of this data center differently, right? Floyd came with a note card in his pocket of all the questions that he
29: has questions about who's investing in the Meta data center, feeling like that hadn't been communicated, curiosity about who will get the jobs, environmental impacts, just questions about the future.
17: You wish that there had been maybe some level of transparency, information. If Meta has done this before, you knew these interests were going to be there. What I would have liked is some of that information to be disseminated so that people wouldn't feel like they're being bulldozed over.
29: Meta told Riley that the company has made a concerted effort to hire locally and that it's working with many local businesses to support the data center's construction. They said they, quote, strive to be good neighbors in the communities where we operate, and we make every effort to work with our local partners to address community needs. The company is committed to upgrading local infrastructure, paving some roads, fixing up wastewater facilities. And at least for now, Richland Parish is seeing an influx of economic activity. But this is just the first stage of Richland's transformation. There's a long way to go before it becomes the Silicon Bayou.
19: This is a story about a place amidst change it didn't choose, that has little recourse to resist that change, given the way the agriculture sector has fared. It's about fears of another dying town along the Mississippi Delta. But it's also about putting faith in a data center. But it remains to be seen, will more land be bought? Who will get it? At what price? Will that offer them long-term sustainability or an out from some of the challenges of the agriculture sector? You know, time will tell, and we're telling this story at the beginning of its arc.
29: This has been the Big Take Podcast on Bloomberg Radio. I'm Sarah Holder, and I spoke with Riley Griffin about Meta's push to build its largest data center yet in rural Louisiana. You can hear the rest of the episode on The Big Take, wherever you get your podcasts.
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30: From Bloomberg World's headquarters in New York, I'm Doug Krisner. Let's update market action, look at some top business stories as well. Crude oil prices, as we have been reporting, are in retreat after the U.S. and Iran reached a peace deal. It will halt fighting for 60 days. During that period, we'll have some negotiations on Iran's nuclear program. This deal will also open the Strait of Hormuz beginning Friday when the deal is signed. WTI crude now down by more than 5.5% at around $80. The Brent contract down 4.7% at $83.20. Now, the Fed has a rate decision this Wednesday. Chair Kevin Warsh is facing an unusually high-stakes test, I guess you could say, because President Trump wants him, as we know, to lower interest rates. However, when you look at last week's reading on consumer inflation, it's roaring back at the fastest pace in 3 years, with an annual rate headline inflation at 4.2% for the month of May. Now, if you look at U.S. Treasury yields, responding right now to lower crude oil prices, yields lower across the curve. The 10-year is down 5 basis points at 4.42%. The 2-year also down by more than 5 basis points at 4.02%. Now, on the same day that we have the Fed's decision, we'll get the number on U.S. retail sales for the month of May. That data is expected to show an increase of 0.5%. Other numbers to look out for in the week ahead. Monday, we'll have the data on industrial production. Tuesday, housing starts. We check markets for you throughout the day here on Bloomberg. The yen right now is a little stronger, not by much, 160.15. The dollar weak with the Bloomberg Dollar Spot Index down 0.2%. In Tokyo, the Nikkei pushing higher by 5.4%. In Seoul, the Kospi up by 5.3%. Meantime, in Hong Kong, the Hang Seng is up 0.5%. And on the Chinese mainland, the CSI 300 is up about 1.5%. In Sydney, ASX 200 ahead by 1.3%. 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
1: You're listening to the Big Take Podcast on Bloomberg Radio. I'm David Gura. Today on the show, we're talking about ongoing protests in Bolivia, where demonstrators are calling for the resignation of a new president who wants to attract more outside investment. In Bolivia, the political winds have shifted. After almost two decades of socialist rule, the South American country recently elected a centrist president, Rodrigo Paz. Paz celebrated his victory as a win for the whole country. He called for an end to hatred, racism, and division, and a new national unity. The Trump administration welcomed the win, and in President Paz's first 7 months in office, Paz has pledged to make the country more attractive to outside investors who have long been interested in Bolivia's natural resources, including rare earths and lithium. But Paz has gotten off to a bad start with many Bolivians who are struggling to make ends meet. Inflation is hovering around 14%. Bolivia has a massive debt load, and U.S. dollars are scarce. I decided to go to Bolivia because I wanted to see firsthand the changes President Paz is trying to implement. I lived in Bolivia in 2005 when Evo Morales and his movement towards socialism came to power. I set up an interview with President Paz a few weeks ago. We were going to sit down in Bolivia's presidential palace to talk about his agenda. But that morning, our plans were disrupted. Protests engulfed La Paz, and demonstrators had blocked highways across the country. As the day wore on, a group of teachers attacked the education ministry, and mine workers threw dynamite on the city streets. What kicked off these protests was a decision Paz made a few months earlier to get rid of fuel subsidies. The price of gasoline rose sharply, and what really rankled many Bolivians is the government's state-owned supplier provided what came to be called trash gasoline, watered-down fuel that damaged vehicles. After that, frustration built with Paz and with his inability to improve the country's economy faster. On that afternoon in mid-May, police blocked the entrances to the plaza where the presidential palace is located. It took a while, but eventually we got the go-ahead to climb through barricades. We were told to wait in an empty cafe for a call from one of the president's advisors. As the hours ticked by, we heard demonstrators just a few blocks away and explosions. Tear gas hung in the air, along with this central question President Paz is facing. Can he convince investors Bolivia is open for business, and Bolivians that business will be good for them? I'm David Gura, and this is The Big Take from Bloomberg News. Today on the show, Bolivia at a crossroads. Can the country's first non-socialist president in two decades deliver on his promises to open up his country to the world, or will mass protests push him out? To transform Bolivia's economy, President Rodrigo Paz wants to harness his country's rich mineral wealth. And the president talks a lot in particular about lithium, an essential component of batteries used for everything from cell phones to electric cars. Bolivia has one of the largest lithium reserves in the world, and a lot of it is located beneath the sprawling Salar de Uyuni. It's a salt flat on a 2-mile-high plateau that is so vast, it's visible from space.
2: We are at 3,650 meters above sea level, my friend.
3: Very high.
2: Very high, very high. It's the largest salt flats on the world, you know?
1: Jose David Valda Belen is a tour guide based in Uyuni.
2: This is the east of the west, north and south. So the lithium mining just down on the south part of the Salar. Yeah.
1: President Paz says that if the country can develop these reserves, it'll improve the economic fortunes of some 12 million Bolivians. But like others who live in this area, Jose is worried about the impact of lithium mining and production. Getting the lithium from underneath this salt flat to a usable form takes a lot of water.
3: Beneath this, there's a layer of water.
2: Layer of water. So what they do, it's like they build big pots, you know, huge pots. They pump the salty water and displaces and then evaporate it.
3: Okay.
2: But then they need a

0: lot of sweet water or fresh water clean, to wash the mineral.
1: Jose says farmers worry they'll lose access to the water they need.
0: So that means like these dry areas can get more dry, you know? So that will be a big problem for these people.
1: Jose also says people here worry about how mining would impact this singularly beautiful place, which attracts visitors from around the world. More than 1 million people came to Bolivia last year, and they contributed more than $800 million to the country's economy.
0: Because if they mine a lot, this will be destroyed later on. Not now, you know. Not even in 10 years, maybe, you know, 50 years, 60 years in the future, it will destroy.
1: This wasn't the first time I'd been to these salt flats. I studied abroad in Bolivia for 6 months in 2005, and I'd heard similar complaints about who benefits from Bolivia's natural resources. Back then, some politicians were also pushing to mine the country's lithium and harness other natural resources like zinc and natural gas. But of course, this is a story that goes back centuries. Spain tapped the country's rich reserves for hundreds of years when Bolivia was a Spanish colony. And just as old is this distrust among Bolivians that they won't share in the country's mining riches, even though the country's constitution establishes state ownership of all mineral resources for the benefit of the people. Andres Paez Rodriguez, the executive secretary of Bolivia's Federation of Mining Workers, says the country's current mining laws, quote, do what they have always done. They've always been alienating and stripping away lands for a very long time, since well before colonial times, through the colony, independence, and the republic. All of that, state ownership of mines and deep skepticism, mean projects haven't really gotten off the ground.
2: So, no, the country's never been closed for business, right? There's always been foreign investors coming in, and there's always been the ability to do business.
1: Jorge Inchauste is a senior partner at the law firm Dentons. He's based in La Paz. And Inchauste spends a lot of his time working with foreign investors on deals involving Bolivia's natural resources.
3: Would you talk about the hesitancy that investors have had in the past? What gives them pause, or what are the hurdles to getting foreign investors to come into Bolivia?
2: So foreign investors are a little weary and concerned, right, that their rights won't be respected, right, and they won't be able to carry out the project in the terms that they want. One of the main things in some strategic sectors was that you needed to be in an agreement with the government. If the government had too much of a say, right, and you were not in a position to, you know, make your rights upheld, then of course that gives everyone pause.
1: President Paz, who was sworn in November, offers investors a new and potentially friendlier face. For the past 20 years, Bolivia had been run by Evo Morales' movement towards socialism. He now lives in a remote compound. But many people here, including President Paz, hold him responsible for the current protests. That is an allegation union leaders have batted back. Sergio Mendoza, who covers Bolivia for Bloomberg, says Morales' leadership has also shaped how Bolivians see the role of government.
4: He accumulated so much power with the mass party movement towards socialism that it became a government and a state that controlled or had a very important role in the economy, becoming practically the only actor in the economy, the only or the most important actor to give employment and to control different organizations, to control justice, Congress, of course, government and local governments too, and even different organizations.
1: Sergio says that in the protests against the government now, unions are taking a hard line. They're not looking for Paz, but demanding Paz's resignation.
4: So they made an alliance to fight together and not negotiate with the government from their own side, but fight together until Rodrigo Paz resigned. They say it's for us that this government is in power. We support them, and it's on us if they continue or not.
1: And as I saw when I was in La Paz a few weeks ago, their most powerful means of protest is the blockade.
4: We have been blockaded always, almost like there were reports from private organizations that saying in 1 year we had more than 200 blockades, you know, like almost one per day.
1: Sergio says blockades or bloqueos are a protest tactic that dates back centuries.
4: It's a historically practiced and very efficient practice. And basically is that communities are very, very well organized under groups all over Bolivia. And they organize to blockade the roads that connect different departments, different cities, and even Bolivia to other countries, to our neighbors like Chile, Argentina, Brazil, Peru. So they blockade them. They are very well organized. They put stones, they put different objects. And yeah, it's very efficient because soon has a sector start to blockade, the government pay attention to them.
1: But he says the protests that are happening now are in many ways unique.
4: It's different in that people are exhausted of this kind of measure and protest. Exhausted because also these groups that are protesting now and advocating are related with the previous administration, with Evo Morales, that also conducted the country to this economic crisis. It's different too because we are seeing that these blockades are lasting a lot, like a long time. It's more than a month. I would say it's different in the way that the government is administrating this conflict. There are a lot of critics. They are criticizing the government because apparently they are not doing anything. They are just calling for conversations. And people are suffering, people are tired, people are dying on the roads. We are going to see in the next days probably if they are going to declare a state of emergency. But it's also different in the way that we don't know what exactly is the government is going to do.
1: Back in La Paz, I waited in the cafe with Sergio and our crew for that interview with President Paz. But just before midnight, one of the president's advisors told us he'd have to postpone. Talks with the mine workers were still going on and would continue in the coming days. So we packed up our gear, and a few hours later, we headed back to New York. But that wouldn't be the last we heard from President Paz. A week after my team left Bolivia, we had a chance to connect remotely with President Rodrigo Paz. He and I spoke as protests continued to snarl the country, and blockades across Bolivia led to shortages of food and gas and medical supplies. This has been the Big Take podcast on Bloomberg Radio. I'm David Gura, and I spoke with Bolivia's President Rodrigo Paz after a recent reporting trip to the country. You can hear the rest of the episode on the Big Take wherever you get your podcasts.
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7: From ABC News, I'm Chuck Sievertson. There's a deal between the U.S. and Iran that is headed for a signing ceremony next Friday, but it's not the big deal that means a big deal. It's announced on social media. ABC News Chief Global Affairs Correspondent Martha Raddatz.
8: President Trump hosting the deal with the Islamic Republic of Iran is now complete. Congratulations to all. I hereby fully authorize the toll-free opening of the Strait of Hormuz and simultaneously herewith authorize the immediate removal of the United States naval blockade. Ships of the world, start your engines. Let the oil flow.
7: But President Trump writing, because mines have to be cleared, the strait remains closed until next Friday's signing. U.S. official tells ABC News that because of that, the blockade is still in effect until then. Iran's National Security Council says the war on all fronts, including Lebanon, will end immediately and permanently. It says negotiations for a final agreement, which includes nuclear issues, will be postponed until after the U.S. fulfills its obligations. Bob McNally, head of Rapidan Energy Group.
9: We've lost well over a billion barrels of oil in the world market. And the world market is what matters for the United States and for someone paying for gasoline at the pump. Because we may be the biggest producer and exporter, but what we pay at the pump depends on that global market.
7: A G7 economic summit in Evian, France, starting Monday, will include President Trump. At the White House Sunday night, a $60 million sponsor-covered UFC cage fight. Mr. Trump has a long friendship with UFC's chief and owns stock in its parent company. More than 1,000 flights were canceled Sunday and 9,500 more delayed, primarily due to bad storms. Dallas and New York hit the hardest. The Russians have launched a massive overnight missile attack at Ukraine's capital, Kyiv. 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
7: Several people were killed in the crash of a small plane outside Butler, Missouri, Sunday morning. It crashed after taking off from the local airport to go skydiving, under investigation.
12: There's nothing we really can say to make it better. We just pray for them and their loved ones and their friends and their family.
7: Bates County Sheriff Chad Anderson, 12 dead. Palestinian deaths from the Israel-Hamas war are now over 73,000, says Gaza's health ministry. Israeli military operations continue despite a stalled ceasefire since October. A fourth shark attack off Australia in recent weeks. The swimmer in critical condition. Agriculture Minister Tara Moriarty of New South Wales.
13: Nothing is off the table in terms of how we deal with sharks going forward, but I'm particularly interested in further advice on how we can expand the use of technology, which means we can spot sharks sooner and get beaches closed and keep people safer.
7: For the first time, the New York Knicks will get a parade for their NBA championship.
14: Everyone always called us trash. It was always the Knicks are trash, Knicks are trash. What happened now?
15: We are finally
14: champions!
16: I'm feeling ecstatic right now. Amazing. It's a great feeling to finally get a championship after so many years.
7: Mayor Zoran Mamdani says Thursday will be a ticker at City Hall and then a ticker tape parade. Neither their 1973 nor 1970 NBA titles were celebrated with a parade. Chuck Sievertson, ABC News.
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1: Hi, everyone. Welcome to the weekend edition of Bloomberg Business Week. A topsy-turvy week for global markets driven by the ongoing conflict in the Middle East. It seems never ending. The U.S. and Iran exchanging strikes, jolting their two-month-old truce and endangering talks aimed at securing lasting peace in the Middle East.
2: Meanwhile, Wall Street going all in on Elon Musk's SpaceX, which debuted on the NASDAQ on Friday in a record-breaking IPO. Investors scrambling for a piece of the space giant. Also, the AI giant. Also, the owner of the platform formerly known as Twitter. And maybe, just maybe, as some analysts have told us, maybe it'll be part of Tesla, or Tesla will be part of that
1: so then
2: in the future.
1: Throw in the Boring Company and then the
2: Neuralink.
1: Neuralink.
2: Yeah.
1: And whatever else, right?
2: Elon does a lot, right?
1: Robots, like all of it.
2: Investors certainly scrambling for a piece of the space giant. For a full breakdown of this record IPO, head on over to the Bloomberg Terminal or Bloomberg.com.
1: With that as our backdrop, another mega cap tech company was also on our mind this past week. That was Apple. Bloomberg's managing editor for global consumer tech and our in-house Apple expert, Mark Gurman, who correctly forecast many months ago maybe what was coming when it comes to AI and Siri. Well, he unpacked the details further from this past week's Apple Annual Worldwide Developers Conference. Everything from the biggest overhaul of Siri to, yes, a foldable iPhone, although that really wasn't part of the announcements. But what Mark reminded us, you read inside all the details, and that's where you find out about this possible or expected foldable iPhone.
2: Plus, as AI continues to seemingly reshape everything, including the corporate landscape, pressure on the American worker is growing. Former U.S. Commerce Secretary Gina Raimondo weighs in on what needs to be done to avoid significant dislocations in the labor market.
1: And we can't talk about AI without being reminded of all the energy it requires and all the sources needed to meet that demand, including nuclear. The CEO of Nano Nuclear, James Walker, gives us an update on those much-talked-about SMRs, small modular reactors.
2: And later on, we catch up with the director of the hit Broadway show, Two Strangers Carry a Cake Across New York. All that to come, we begin with a closer look at one of the world's most valuable companies. We are talking about Apple.
1: We are indeed. This past Monday, Apple unveiled a new AI strategy at its annual Worldwide Developers Conference out on the West Coast, aiming to provide practical improvements and features that the company believes everyday consumers will actually use. For more, Bloomberg's Emily Grafeo and I caught up with our in-house Apple whisperer, Bloomberg's managing editor for global consumer tech, Mark Gurman.
3: My big takeaway is that Apple has just reset its AI strategy, its Siri strategy, and its underlying software platforms because they have a blockbuster next 3 years of new hardware products that they need to get right. And what you've seen from Apple lately is that the gate to some of their hardware products coming out on time, being successful, working as advertised, has been AI and has been the underlying operating systems. And so for the foldable iPhone, AirPods with cameras, 3 smart home devices, new iPads and touchscreen Macs to come out and sell at their peak needs to work properly, and they need to get the software and AI story in shape, and they did just that. Obviously, they can't come out and say because of their culture that this is why they're doing that, but from what I'm telling you is that this is all about enabling this next generation suite of hardware under incoming CEO John Press.
4: So are they finally caught up in AI compared to the other big tech companies?
3: No, they're where they should have been 2 years ago. They're not caught up in, you know, in any shape or form. But what we also saw is Apple roll out AI in a way that is for mass consumers. Their new LLM, their new on-device Siri technology, also hitting to the cloud, is effective. This is what mass consumers are going to use. Don't forget, a third of the world is using these Apple products. And so I think their approach that they're taking is super smart for the mass consumer. But at the same time, I think if Apple was capable of rolling out these whiz-bang features and developer tools, things like Codex, things like OpenClaw, they would do just that. And they will probably get there eventually. Obviously, they got a helping hand from Google, Anthropic, and OpenAI this time around. But I do think they are in a very fair place for consumer expectations today. And their brand is super strong, and so people are going to keep buying the product. So I think they're in a decent place, an adequate place.
1: All right, so decent place for consumers. I mean, it's not on par with some of the other high flyers, certainly in the tech space. So what will it take for investors to get more impressed? What do we need to see from Apple, and maybe how long does it take for it to get there?
3: Investors are going to need to understand that for the next few years, Apple's not going to be a AI winner in terms of the way they think about AI winners today. They're going to need to recalculate their investment thesis around, is the Apple product story, the overall cohesive story, strong? Are the new hardware products industry leading? And don't forget, Apple's always been a hardware company at its core. 80% of the revenue is from the hardware, the other 20% services. And they've been doing good in services and they've been doing good in hardware, but the hardware needs to be in a place where it's actually excellent again. And my hope as a consumer is that these new software features are going to try to push the hardware into a great place, an excellent place. And so we'll see if that happens.
1: And that includes, you did have another story out about the iOS 27 overhaul and all these related software updates, what it says about the foldable phone from Apple. So what did you glean from all of that?
3: Yeah, this three-year roadmap of major new hardware products, the first one is the foldable phone. You'll see the new CEO introduce that in early September. The new iOS obviously is going to run on this phone, so it's chock full of hints about the upcoming device. I'm pretty excited for it. It's going to have the widescreen display, excellent reliability and durability. So I think it's going to be a pretty compelling product.
4: Mark, before we let you go, we do want to get your reaction to this Apple news saying that under EU regulators' extreme interpretation of the Block Digital Markets Act, what do you make of just the regulation in Europe and how much it's going to stifle Apple's growth projections here?
3: I don't like what the EU is doing at all. Let's take Apple and growth and, you know, Apple's a company aside. If I'm a consumer in the EU, someone like me who loves tech, wants to try out these new features, wants these breakthrough new products and you know, software enhancements, I'm upset with the EU because I just want this stuff and I want my Apple ecosystem to work as advertised as it's supposed to work. If I'm a developer, which the EU, you know, said they're putting these rules in place to protect competitors, to protect third-party app makers, I'm really angry because if I'm a developer in the EU, I'm not able to introduce new AI apps, all these features that take advantage of the new frameworks, these new platforms, and I want to be able to do that in order to make money for my small app business. So I'm not really sure who the EU is helping here.
2: That was Mark Gurman, Bloomberg News Managing Editor for Global Consumer Tech.
1: Apple's news was overdue for many investors who were concerned that Apple was falling behind on its AI strategy. More broadly, this is all part of a massive and expensive race between the big tech giants to be at the center of this latest tech disruption that's upending how we live, how we work, how we play. And when it comes to how we work, that's creating opportunities. It's also creating job losses.
2: For more on what this could mean for the future of the U.S. labor force, Carol and Emily Grafeo spoke with Gina Raimondo, 40th U.S. Secretary of Commerce under President Biden. She was also the 75th governor of Rhode Island.
0: I am an AI forward person. I think that the U.S. does and needs to continue to lead in this global AI competition. And that means, of course, being ahead with the technology, but it also means having a strategy for people. Right? I mean, we're not going to win the global AI race if we have great technology and sky-high unemployment. And so I think it's time for the country to get very serious about changing the way we support people when they change jobs and the way we train people, because we have to bring all Americans along. Mm-hmm. This cannot just be AI for the big tech and not bring everyone along. And so with this announcement, as I understand, you know, what Meta's doing here, the thing I really liked about it was they're paying people while they do the training. And I know from when I was governor, I was a leader in a lot of these apprenticeship and training programs. People can't afford to do a 6-week or 6-month training program and not get paid. They're not going to finish that training program. I think it's good that companies in America are stepping up to say, let's get innovative and try to support workers. But I think it's important to say, we're going to pay you while you get trained. And if you graduate and if you get your credential, there will be a job at the end of that training.
4: Secretary, you wrote a guest essay for the New York Times earlier this year. It was entitled, America Cannot Withstand the Economic Shock That's Coming. What do you think the country, the Trump administration, and lawmakers from both parties really need to do to address this very much feared economic and labor disruption that AI is expected to unleash?
0: We have to prepare for it. I think it is a transition. I do believe AI will create new jobs. Every technology has created disruption and job loss, but over time, new jobs, new industries, many millions of jobs in our economy today did not exist even, 20, 30 years ago. So I think we're going to get to that place. However, there will be a transition. And I worry that during that transition, if we're not thoughtful and purposeful, too many Americans could be on the losing end of that transition. And so we need to get very serious right now and create new training initiatives like the one we're talking about. But that is not enough. Training is not enough. We need new incentives for companies to redeploy people. We need new, like a new safety net to help people transition from one job to the next. And so I think this calls for some pretty urgent action with the government, with employers. It's an all hands on deck moment to create a people strategy to get us through this transition.
1: It's a U.S. race. It's a global race. If we don't get this right in terms of how we are approaching it and protecting our labor force, but at the same time, making sure that we are making the right investments and moves when it comes to AI, when you've got China and the government in their deep pockets, will that put potentially the U.S. at a disadvantage in many ways?
0: Yes, it will. I've spent as much time as anyone thinking about how to protect America from China and how to compete with China technologically, economically, militarily. And we need to do both. I personally oppose over-regulating AI or regulating the technology to a point that it would stifle innovation. However, I also would oppose putting our blinders on and letting AI out into the world without a plan for our workforce. Because truthfully, if we do that, and if we wound up with extremely high unemployment, we won't win the AI race with China. We won't. Mm-hmm. We will then have political unrest, economic unrest, deep recession, and frankly, a regulatory backlash. So I see no other alternative than to do both. We can do it. America has consistently risen to the challenge in the face of these big challenges before. And if everybody works together, we can do it again.
2: Our thanks to former U.S. Secretary of Commerce Gina Raimondo. Emily Grafeo joining us again later this hour.
1: Coming up, tech giants are building tomorrow's world. And yet, will there be enough power to run it all?
2: Enter all kinds of energy, including nuclear. The CEO of Nano Nuclear joins us when Bloomberg Business Week continues. This is Bloomberg.
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15: We've talked a lot about measles over the past year, but mumps has largely flown under the radar, even though it's been making a bit of a comeback as well. That's because fewer people are getting the MMR vaccine, which stands for measles, mumps, and rubella. The vaccine's been around for decades. It is effective. It is safe. What makes mumps outbreaks difficult to contain is that symptoms usually don't appear for 2 to 3 weeks after someone's been exposed. And that can make it hard to pin down where that exposure took place. And someone who is infected can transmit the virus to someone else before they are symptomatic. If you get sick, which could manifest like a run-of-the-mill respiratory virus or the telltale swelling of your cheeks and jaw, all you can really do at that point is to treat the symptoms and also isolate yourself so you don't infect anyone else. I'm Dr. Sanjay Gupta, helping you live a better life.
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21: This is a story about the government as venture capitalist. The Trump administration has announced it will invest $2 billion in 9 quantum computing firms.
22: The Trump administration taking stake in select quantum computing firms.
23: That entire ecosystem of quantum computing stocks like Rigetti and D-Wave all moving higher on the back of that news.
24: Really strong optimism on this quantum computing sector.
21: These investments will not be grants or contracts to buy from these firms. They will be equity stakes in the frontier technology of harnessing quantum physics to build an entire new form of computing. Something talked about and researched for years, but that has remained stubbornly on the horizon. IBM by itself will receive half of the government investment. Sam Palmisano spent 40 years at IBM, rising to be its chairman and CEO. He was there when the company began its quantum quest.
25: I think the societal implications are greater than the financial investment. I mean, to put it in perspective, 3 decades ago, I invested in quantum and IBM research. So when I left the board, which was 20 years ago, I said it'll be there in 10 to 15 years. So I'm wrong again. Wrong again. Very difficult scientific problems. Disease, energy, financial markets, logistics, national security, cyber. It has the technology to do things that would have taken days on a supercomputer that IBM built. Could maybe take an hour or two, literally. I mean, there's things that are intractable that we deal with as a society, climate change, those kinds of things. Things that are heavily scientific and I'll say physics in this field can all be addressed, assuming, you know, where they are actually does happen in the next 2 or 3 years.
21: The potential may be enormous, but what exactly is quantum? And why has it taken so long to realize the potential we've been promised? Last year, we talked with Jamie Garcia, Director of Strategic Growth and Quantum Partnerships at IBM. A PhD chemist, she's working at the Cleveland Clinic, where IBM has installed one of its quantum computers with the goal of transforming healthcare.
0: Quantum computers are just a totally different paradigm to calculate solutions to problems. And so what most, you know, experts have done today that are studying quantum computing for different application spaces is to really sit down with the math and figure out, like, are the algorithms here that I can use and that I can exploit using a quantum computer going to bring me any sort of advantage over what can be done today in classical sort of state-of-the-art techniques.
21: At the core of classical computing are bits, single pieces of information that can have the value of zero or one. But quantum technology relies on qubits, a unit that can have multiple values simultaneously. It's like holding a coin in your hand that is heads, tails, and everything in between until you open your hand to check. Physicist Jerry Chow is IBM's CTO of quantum-centric supercomputing, working at the Thomas J. Watson Research Center just north of New York City.
1: Really fundamentally, there's a different math, right? It's the mathematics of quantum mechanics that is governing how you actually manipulate these quantum bits, which then gives rise to a whole host of different opportunities for algorithms and types of problems that you can actually solve using quantum computers.
21: A turning point in IBM's efforts to make quantum computing a reality came when it made it available to the world on the cloud.
1: 2016, the IBM Quantum Experience was really a pivotal moment for us in terms of getting quantum computers for the first time out onto the cloud and into the hands of anybody. Really, people, right? What's interesting is that before that period, I'd say it was really much more in the realm of physics, right? That we were doing experiments on small devices, qubit devices that we were looking at, understanding how they worked, trying to make them better. But we didn't have any kind of real thought about how is this going to be used for computation.
21: In the 9 years since you put quantum experience up there, what have you learned at IBM?
1: There was a whole lot of people out there who wanted to touch and learn about quantum. I think we were sitting there that first night after we launched it, watching these circuits coming in, and people were actually running things, and we were like, oh, wow, this is picking up some steam here. To this point, we've had tremendous uptake in terms of using the platform to actually generate new papers and research. Thousands of papers have been generated, which would have been impossible for us to do just as individual scientists or researchers studying these devices in our own lab and working with other scientists in collaborations.
21: And in success, that community could go places that classical computing, even using the large language models of AI, could never take us.
2: So it's not just speed, it's actual accuracy. When we're using classical, no matter how infinite we get, it's an approximation.
1: Right, absolutely. It's absolutely not a question about speed. The whole point of the quantum computer and what it can do is that it can give us the ability to actually get potentially more accurate results, also get results that otherwise are unattainable using a classical computer alone.
21: Companies like Google, Microsoft, and Intel are all exploring the potential of quantum computing. But there's also a new group of competitors, startups, that are betting it all on the hope that quantum tech will one day become profitable. One of those firms is Maryland-based IonQ. Its CEO is Niccolo De Masi, who believes he has the best horse in the race.
3: We supply quantum computers to our both federal, state, and commercial customer partners. We also provide quantum key distribution, and we do that both on the ground and up in the heavens. Quantum key distribution is effectively quantum cyber security. And we're very focused on this not being just proof points in the lab, but doing useful quantum advantage examples for our customers and embedding ourselves into their workflows on an ongoing basis.
21: The potential may be great, as are the investments being made, but when can we expect to see these potentially dramatic results? It turns out that that depends on whom you ask. IBM has made getting to quantum advantage in the real world a strategic priority and has a timeline of getting there in a big way by 2029.
1: Our roadmap really shows the detail in terms of how we want to get from today to 2029. In between, we have this real important milestone also that we believe that with the community we'll be hitting quantum advantage, right? Where there will be some problems and claims of advantage where we'll see quantum really surpassing any classical methods of solving certain types of problems.
21: IBM says it's on track to have quantum computing pay off in a big way by 2029. But IonQ's Demasi says they're already there.
3: So our machines we announced on September 12th at our analyst day are 36 quadrillion times more powerful than anyone else's machine, and that gap is increasing. Not only do we believe we are 5 years ahead of anybody else in the quantum computing business, whether it's government programs, adversaries, or commercial companies, but we also have the lowest unit economics. So we're able to build a fully fault-tolerant 2 million qubit system and keep our cost of goods sold under $30 million.
21: The quantum race is on and the promises are big, but the winner is in the eyes of the beholder. IBM says it's ahead because it has more total qubits in its machines. IonQ says it's not the number of qubits, but the number of algorithmic qubits putting it in front. Previously, these were questions for investors to weigh, but now the government has entered the race and placed bets on 9 quantum computing companies. Those left out include big players like Google and Microsoft, and smaller contenders like IonQ. Google says that funding from the government would have come with conditions that would have slowed down its progress.
2: Why do we need the government to participate? Why can't the private markets take care of it on their own?
4: If you go back to the original investments in the internet, it was ARPA, and then it became ARPANET. It was basically a link to connect the scientific laboratories and the academic research universities to exchange information on what they were doing in research. That became the telecommunication backbone for the internet. The government didn't create the digital economy. The government created the infrastructure, but built on the infrastructure were the companies, the ecosystem for innovation, as well as investment. An example of where things haven't worked so well had to do with an energy company back in the 70s under Nixon. There was an energy crisis. That failed miserably, needless to say, because they tried to pick a company. So when the government's not just here, when the government's around the world, look at state-owned enterprises if you want to go to China and places like that, when they try to pick companies, their history says they aren't as successful as when they create the environment for the private sector to be successful.
2: This is an equity investment.
4: Yes, correct.
2: But there's a range of companies that they're investing in, but it's equity participation, which is different from what we have with ARPA. That was a grant.
4: Yes, correct. Yeah, it's absolutely right. And this is where I think the model is challenged, because when you make an equity investment, maybe they're spreading their risk. I mean, like a pro-growth equity PE firm. But at the end of the day, you're picking. The risk associated with picking this in the past is that government doesn't do a very good job of operating. And government doesn't have a long-term attention span. And this technology is going to take 10, 15, I'm already in for 30 years, right? I mean, so, you know, you need stability in that regard. And that's where government struggles in operational detail. They do policy, right? They can make grants, do research, and they need to fund long-term stuff. But they're not strong at actually running companies. And that's where they fail.
2: to most of us, $2 billion sounds like a lot of money. But when you compare that with some of the investments being made right now in AI,
5: yes.
2: I mean, $850 billion. So is this priming the pump for investors? Is this a way the government saying we're willing to invest and that will encourage other investors to come in?
5: I think the reason that why $2 billion is nothing is what's going to take. Just go through the development cycles. When they talk about a hybrid model for quantum, right, what they're talking about is about marrying this quantum advantage, the technology, to the traditional approaches, which is cloud and AI. But it's not commercial computing, right? It doesn't have what you need to make this thing a robust commercial system. The data management, memory management, backup and recovery, all the things you expect, right? Accuracy of your answers and things like that, that you expect if you're running a hospital or a bank or whatever it happens to be, I don't think is going to be there in 2 to 3 years. I mean, they're working on it like crazy, but I think this thing's got a way to go from a financial perspective. So $2 billion, I mean, it's a start, but it's certainly not going to be the finish.
2: Up next, the Men's World Cup has returned to the shores of North America for the first time since 1994. It's bigger and longer and higher profile than ever. But can the fans afford it?
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8: 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They are the largest alternative manager outside of the United States, running $316 billion in assets.
11: I think what I started to sense in about, say, 2015 was that the industry was changing. Our industry was changing globally. You started to see global firms moving into Asia. You started to see some firms starting to go public. You started to see multi-product firms developing beyond just a single product, single asset class, scale. And I realized that although we were doing very well and we were very successful in growing, if we wanted to make this a multi-generational business that's going to continue to thrive, we wanted to be part of this industry consolidation, this trend towards scale, rather than to be pushed aside by it. And that's when I started thinking, what are our options? I mean, one option was for us to try to expand beyond Asia and to develop our business outside of the region. That was going to be pretty difficult at this stage because the business is becoming so large and entrenched globally. And then I started looking at ways of working with others. And that's when I met EQT really through their own IPO that they had done at the time. It had gone public in 2018, 2019. And I was curious about that. And I went to speak to them about how they had done that. And we started talking and, one thing led to another. And by the end of this conversation, it became evident to all of us sitting around the table that actually there's something here.
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37: Making sure your kids get enough sleep. It's one of the most important things you can do for them as a parent, and yet it's often overlooked. Not only does sleep in the early years set the stage for mental and physical health, it also creates the foundation for how one sleeps later in life. That's according to the National Sleep Foundation. Now, that organization recommends 14 to 17 hours a night for newborns, 12 to 15 for infants, 11 to 14 for toddlers, 10 to 13 for preschoolers, and 9 to 11 for school-aged children. When it's age appropriate, start by talking to your kids about why sleep is important. It helps their body grow, helps their brains learn, helps their mood stay steady. Don't underestimate the importance of a routine. You can even narrate what you're doing step by step to help them along the way. I'm Dr. Sanjay Gupta, helping you live a better life.
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0: lockdowns and has grown into a small business with four bars, booked most weekends throughout the year. Nearly every detail inside has a story, including the bar built from the front panel of an 1864 piano. 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
2: This is a story about having too much of a good thing. The Men's World Cup has returned to the United States this summer for the first time in over 30 years. And this time, Mexico and Canada have joined in. It's a dramatically different championship than we saw in 1994, with more teams, more matches, and a lot more money. But is there such a thing as going too far in extracting cash out of mega sports events? Manchester local Andy Milne arrived in Miami ready to cheer on England.
3: I can't wait for that first match. When the national anthem strikes up, and I know that kickoff is 2 minutes away, and it's England against Croatia, and our World Cup is going to start, there's nothing like that feeling in the world.
2: After attending his first football, or soccer in America, World Cup in 1982, this will be his 10th. And easily the most expensive.
3: And this is me with the lads at university with my England shirt on, eager and ready to go over there and watch the finals.
2: So expensive, he wrote a book to help fund the trip.
3: So in 1982, obviously a completely different era. Prices were cheap and you didn't have to get your tickets in advance. You could queue for tickets outside the stadium. So for the final itself, I queued for 3 days, which maybe sounds like a terribly boring thing to do, but it's actually great fun. And then eventually I got my ticket, and the ticket came to a princely sum of 800 pesetas, which was equivalent to £4.15, I guess around about $5. It's changed a bit now.
2: It sure has. A recent Economist report found that tickets for this year's World Cup dwarf previous versions of the event. The list price for the final match is much higher than that of other marquee sports fixtures, including the Super Bowl. And that's the list price. On FIFA's official resale platform, tickets for the final are going for far beyond face value, with the organizer taking a 30% cut.
4: 6 million people all over the world will watch the World Cup.
2: It's little wonder that FIFA head Gianni Infantino expects overall revenue to break the record, reaching over $11 billion. Leading some to question when enough is enough.
5: I guess my advice to Gianni Infantino, well, just make it 7 or 8 billion and put a few billion back to make this what it should be, which is a very accessible and inclusive World Cup.
2: Peter Moore is the former CEO of Liverpool Football Club and is now part of the ownership group of football teams in California and Poland.
5: This World Cup, it feels a little different, to say the least, because I don't think it's accessible. This is the world's game. This should be a platform for everybody that loves the game all around the world to be able to come, to afford to come, as they've done in all of the previous World Cups, and I've been fortunate to attend 6 World Cups. But we've got the issues of dynamic pricing, the secondary market, and basically, I think FIFA has decided that this World Cup is where they're going to make a stated $11 billion and make this a very exclusive World Cup rather than what it should be, which is an incredibly inclusive World Cup.
2: The idea of leaving a few billion dollars in potential revenue on the table might not be a sound strategy for most businesses, but Moore says sports are different.
5: Since I first went to Anfield with my dad in 1959, it's a very different economy. In those days, it was his 5 shillings through the turnstile, and in you go and you stand on the terraces. Now it's a multi-hundred-billion-dollar business worldwide, and I get that. But you've got to balance out the fact that the people who made this game the world's game is the average Jack and Jill on the street, and it's not the corporate hospitality. And what we love about the game, what we love about World Cups, is the passion that comes from the stands. So it's not just filling stadiums with people, it's the right people. And by that, the average football fan who will have a trip of a lifetime to the United States, Canada, and Mexico, and you need to respect the fact that they've got this dream to do it. But right now, I worry very much that there are hundreds of thousands, if not millions, of tickets in the wrong hands. Somebody say

0: the wrong hands. It's people who are speculators type scalpers that are looking, they see these tickets as a fungible asset that they can make money on rather than the precious seat at the World's game. It's a bigger issue for football in general, is that it's becoming more expensive. You've got an older fan who maybe has had that season ticket for 30, 40 years. It's the issue of how do you maintain the ability for multi-generational support. My granddad was a Liverpool fan. My dad was a Liverpool fan. I'm obviously a Liverpool fan. But more and more people are somewhat being priced out. And the energy in the stadium for bluntly an older demographic, if you will, rather than the younger demographic that I grew up with, is starting to dwindle. And so you've got to find ways of allowing people that bring the energy, the passion, the excitement, the singing back in there and can afford to do so.
1: It's not just the so-called beautiful game either. Sports team valuations are soaring, and investors are seeing opportunities in a wide range of sports, from basketball to cricket, from baseball to pickleball. Kathy Carter has spent her career in commercial roles in sports, from the 1994 FIFA World Cup until recently as the former CEO of the LA 2028 Olympics.
2: We obviously all know that we've seen a massive disruption in media in our country and quite frankly across the globe. And so, you know, you have different ways and micro communities that actually follow different either sports teams or communities that are developed around whatever the content might be. And I'd say that has both complicated and also given opportunity to the World Cup, to what is actually happening this summer. But it does mean that there are so many ways that companies or fans can engage with the game and creates what you might say is this groundswell of commercial support for the event and in some cases so much more money that's at stake, both in terms of media rights. Obviously we can talk about the ticketing, sponsorship, merchandise. I mean, it just, we're at a scale that is very different. In 1994, we were introducing the game. And now I would say that from a World Cup standpoint, FIFA is really saying, how do we now maximize the opportunity so we can take dollars and redistribute those dollars around the world?
3: You mentioned several revenue sources: ticket sales, media rights, merchandising, corporate sponsorships. Have they grown together, or have some become larger than others?
2: Well, listen, I'd say media rights is historically the major or the number one revenue source in this particular World Cup, given the number of tickets and certainly the pricing on the games. That is going to break all records. I would say that the FIFA World Cup final, there's no question in my mind that will become the largest gate in the history of any sort of event that's ever been produced, just by virtue of the premium opportunities and the overall ticket pricing, et cetera.
1: While many fans will gripe about the cost of tickets to attend matches, Carter says the money made can go towards making the sport bigger and, yes, better in the long run.
2: You know, we're a capitalist economy, and you know, we subscribe to the adage of supply and demand. I do believe that we will see many kids and many families that will still be able to go. I think it'll be through different routes. But by the same token, you know, there is a market in this country for events. There's a market in this country to buy premium, and I'd say we're seeing what the actual ceiling on that might be as a result of this World Cup.
3: Where does the money go? I mean, in other American professional sports, it goes, frankly, a lot of it to the players. They get paid an awful lot of money, and then into the owners and the values of the team. Where does it go in the World Cup?
2: Yeah, so that's a great question. You know, a lot of it is in support of the teams that do make it and participate, and in some cases that funds an awful lot of their youth development programs, some of the smaller countries. It allows federations across the world to invest in the game and in the grassroots game in their countries. But it also then, a disproportionate amount will stay with FIFA, which then goes into what they do to help grow the game across the world, and whether that is investing in women's soccer as a great example, and what they've done to build the FIFA Women's World Cup into a much more significant and revenue generating and really the level of exposure for the women's game starts to create opportunity for women that perhaps didn't exist before. And you could say that across many different areas, whether that's in the youth space or that's in the Paralympic space where you've got cerebral palsy teams, you've got beach soccer. So there's a lot of ways that they will contribute money to help the federations around the world continue to provide opportunity for kids and for those that are coming up through the system, if you will.
1: Both Carter and Moore agree to keep up in the world of sports, like in business, you need to be strong commercially, but you also need to keep the next generation engaged. And although there may be a market for the high-priced tickets in the United States, Moore worries that the pricing might tarnish the World Cup's legacy and damage future tournaments.
0: When the stadiums become soulless, where there's no real atmosphere, where it becomes I'm going to an event that I want to go to because it seems like fun, rather than this is my team, this was my dad's team, this was my granddad's team, I live and die for this team, they mean everything to me, my mood, my personality is based on whether we win or lose. Those fans are being priced out, and that is a long-term price to pay that sports will have to deal with in the future if these pricing structures stay the same.
1: As the football gets underway, Moore hopes the tournament is remembered for the action on the field and not for the cost of admission. As for whether he's attending?
0: You know what I did? I bought a 100-inch TV for half of the price of an England ticket against Croatia. And I thought, this works. And seriously, I did. I went to Best Buy. I rationalized that this is half of the price of a Category 3 ticket to watch England against Croatia, and I bought a 100-inch TV.
1: With all the commercial deals and billions in revenue, modern football can feel like a complex game. But the secret may lie in the simplicity.
2: At the end of the day, it's still 11 guys in shorts and a soccer ball. I mean, that's the beauty of the game. I mean, and it's, they often say, in its simplicity, it's what makes it complex. And so, you know, I believe once the national anthems get played and the ball is put in the middle of the field, it's just 11 guys playing against the other 11 guys.
1: That does it for this edition of Bloomberg Wall Street Week. I'm David Westin. Stay with us. Today's top stories and global business headlines are coming up.
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1: Bringing you up-to-the-minute geopolitical news whenever and wherever it happens. I'm Jennifer Zabasadja in the Lesotho Highlands, and this is Bloomberg.
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10: I think it's highly unlikely it will lead to a permanent cessation of hostilities. It will not lead to a new Middle East. It will lead, best case, to a prolonged ceasefire. But certainly the Iranians, for one, will still see themselves on a war footing.
11: That was Alan Ayer, former senior U.S. diplomat and distinguished diplomatic fellow at Middle East Institute, speaking to us earlier. And President Donald Trump is set to meet with heads of states at the Group of Seven Leaders Summit in France. The meeting comes after Trump announced he's reached a deal with Iran to halt the war and reopen the Strait of Hormuz. Bloomberg's Rosalind Madison joins us from Singapore with more details. Roz, thank you.

0: It's a positive step because the conflict hit Kiwis in their back pockets. So, yeah, all concerns around inflation and the energy impact on their countries, and they are welcoming it.
1: Yeah, and just thinking about this in the context of today's trading session in Europe as well, our colleagues Gary Parkinson and Neil Campling with the Before the European Bell newsletter pointing to airlines and hotel stocks as a place to look for shares moving higher. Oil prices will, of course, have a weight on the energy companies too. So we're looking at stocks 50 futures in Europe up by 1.6%. FTSE 100 futures up less because of those energy heavy index shares that are listed there in London as well. So some of the things to think about as we're counting down to the European session. We'll be discussing more about the market reaction to the Iran deal with our markets reporter Anthony Stevens next. Stay with us for that. This is Bloomberg.
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11: Staying active every day will go a long way towards helping you live a happy, healthy, and pain-free life. And there is perhaps no movement more fundamental than walking. It reinforces the alignment, stability, and coordinated muscle activation that supports how your body moves, whether you're doing strenuous exercise or simply going about your daily life. This is according to Dana Santis, a strength and conditioning specialist. Even though you walk every day, Dana does say you can make small adjustments to immediately improve your walking mechanics. So, keep your rib cage stacked over your pelvis. 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Allow your arms to swing naturally in coordination with your legs. 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I'm Dr. Sanjay Gupta, helping you live a better life.
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13: Good
0: morning, it's 6:53 a.m. here in the City of London. I'm Karen.

0: coming up in the next part of Daybreak Europe. So Kit Rees will be joining us to look through some of the market reaction. Our Markets Today live page team are covering all of this for you. And of course, ahead of the Bank of England rate decision this week too. This is Bloomberg.
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0: It is 7:53 a.m. here in the City of London. Good morning, I'm Caroline Hepke. So looking at the markets, stock futures for the European market open in about 7 minutes are up by 1.6, almost 1.7% this morning. FTSE 100 futures also up by 1%. So it looks like a big relief rally in Europe this morning as Brent crude futures are down by 4.5%. We did have some of the re-rating in bond markets already happen on Friday in anticipation. US Iranian deal, but we do see more of it this morning, more of a rally. German bond yields down 4 basis points at 295. Italian BTPs dropping 5 basis points at 366. And a slight pullback in the expectation around ECB interest rate hikes from traders and also those for the Bank of England. As for currency markets, the euro trading at 116 is stronger, 3/10. The dollar weakens 0.25% as gold prices are up by 2.1% this morning, and US stock futures also pointing to a very positive open in the US. NASDAQ futures up by 2% right now. Those are the market figures. Jack.
13: Thanks, Caroline. Right, let's check in on some of the stories that our colleagues on the Markets Today live page are following today. Kit Rees joins us now for more. Morning, Kit. Let's start by looking at that latest US-Iran deal. How are markets broadly taking the news?
14: So we're seeing a very predictable move in markets. We're seeing a bounce in stocks futures on this optimism over the deal, the dollar weakening and oil prices sliding.

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12: Staying active every day will go a long way towards helping you live a happy, healthy, and pain-free life. And there is perhaps no movement more fundamental than walking. It reinforces the alignment, stability, and coordinated muscle activation that supports how your body moves, whether you're doing strenuous exercise or simply going about your daily life. This is according to Dana Santis, a strength and conditioning specialist. Even though you walk every day, Dana does say you can make small adjustments to immediately improve your walking mechanics. So, keep your rib cage stacked over your pelvis. Avoid leaning over or arching your lower back. Allow your arms to swing naturally in coordination with your legs. Keep your gaze forward, your jaw relaxed, and then just breathe in through your nose and out through your mouth. I'm Dr. Sanjay Gupta, helping you live a better life.
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15: ...6% this morning. Just finally, in your currency space, the Bloomberg Dollar Spot Index is down 0.2%. Of course, it's been the haven of choice through the conflict, so the reverse happening today, and Euro-Dollar is up 0.3% at a 1.16 handle. That should be my business flash.
16: Lizzie, thank you very much.

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2: Good morning, everyone. Paul Sweeney, Tom Keene, Michael Barr, Alexis Christophorus, John Tucker in for Michael Barr today. I'm ensconced in my Knicks merch.
3: Yep.
2: Sam came in. They said, yep. You got to wear this Monday. I said, Okay.
3: All right.
2: Sophia's looking at me like, are you kidding me?
6: I got a tiny little Knicks bracelet on as well.
2: Knicks bracelet on.
6: Don't you worry.
2: We'll get to Sophia in a moment, but she's draped in merch as well this morning. We welcome all of you across America. We welcome all of you around the world in this hour scheduled. Tennis champion Tyler Kendall from the nexus of Swiss tennis, the Hotel Royal.
3: I've heard.
2: Evian.
3: I was looking at it online. Pretty swanky.
2: Way Belle Epoque swanky.
3: Very good.
2: Tyler Kendall at the G7 meeting. The president to land here in the vicinity of within 2 hours. I believe at Geneva. We'll check on that here in a moment. Paul, let's just comment on the markets before we get to Alexis here. I mean, up 98, that's futures. I would say NASDAQ advances over the last 2 hours.
3: Yeah, NASDAQ up 650 points. That's 2.2%. Trading off of oil, Tom, WTI crude oil saw 5.2% today. We're sitting right around $80 on WTI crude oil. So the market's kind of trading off of that. So
2: Sophia Carney Letterman with us here in a moment, and we'll get to that. Really looking forward to this idea of a new disinflationary 10. Jordan Rochester talked about that earlier. Right to it from the Interactive Broker Studios, the Bloomberg Business Flash, Alexis Christophorus.
4: All right, thanks, Tom. Stock futures are soaring after the U.S. and Iran said they reached a deal that could reopen the Strait of Hormuz. S&P futures up 1.3%, or about 100 points. Dow futures up nearly 1%, or 486 points. But the star of the day, NASDAQ 100 futures up better than 2% now, or a gain of 634 points. As expected, oil is dropping on these latest developments out of Iran. Brent crude at $83.25 a barrel, its lowest since the war began. WTI crude now at $80.59 a barrel. However, analysts are warning it could take months to fully restore oil and gas flows in the Strait of Hormuz. In the deal news today, Fox Corp is buying Roku for $160 a share in a cash and stock deal that values the streaming video platform at about $22 billion. Shares of Roku up 1.3%. Fox, though, down more than 13%. We've got SpaceX adding about 5% here in the pre-market before its second day of trading. And Woodside Energy down about 6% after the oil and gas producer said it is not in takeover talks with Exxon. And that's a Bloomberg Business Flash. Tom and Paul.
2: Alexis, thanks so much. Greatly, greatly appreciate that. It is First Horizon Bank of Tennessee, of Memphis, as well. And a number of years ago, with the leadership of Chris Lowe, they were absolutely definitive in linking all those strange flavors of bills, notes, and bonds like Ginnie Mae and Fannie this and that into the greater spectrum of the American economy. Sophia Carney Letterman joins us now, senior economist. Link your work at FHN and all the tradition of FHN into what I'll call housing market stability. Is it a normal stability right now that First Horizon sees?
7: Well, first of all, I want to thank you so much for having me, and a shout out to Chris Lowe, who's still with us. I've learned so much from him. Housing market stability. You know, I think the biggest thing we've all seen in the housing market the last couple of years has been this sort of pause, and we're continuing to see it. And could you call that stability? Yes. Is it the stability everyone was hoping for this year? Probably not, right? I think this year the expectation and hope was we would see rates come down and you would see people come into the market. We've had some more demand come online. But what we've really seen this year is higher long end rates, higher mortgage rates, and you've got this sort of freeze. People don't feel like now's a great time to buy a house. So could it be stability? Yes, but is it the stability we all hoped for? Probably not.
3: We're going to have a Federal Reserve meeting this week, and we have a new Fed chairman here. What do you expect to see from Mr. Warsh and the Fed?
7: Yeah, you know, I'm super excited, but I'm an economist, so this is our sort of, this is our Knicks final. We've all had Chair Powell, previous Chair Powell, for many years. You know, I think the big thing to see and hear from Warsh is, one, what's his tone? What kind of forward guidance does he give? He said he's not really into giving a lot of forward guidance and communication. So I think that's going to be the big thing to listen for in the press conference. And then thinking about the press conference, he's committed to this one. But you know, Powell introduced having press conferences at every meeting in 2019. Warsh hasn't said or committed to that he'll do that.
2: That would be a bombshell.
7: Yeah,
2: that would be a bombshell if he pulled back on a press conference.
3: Right.
2: I mean, the dots I get, but there's a huge debate about it. Everybody knows what I think about the dots, but the press conference, that would be wild.
7: Well, you know, I don't think it's necessarily the baseline, but pre 2019, there were only those meetings with the SCP that we had press conferences. So it's not outside the realm of possibilities, I think. But I think that sense of how much forward guidance and communication is he going to give will be something we're all listening for.
3: We've got energy prices pulling back today on potentially some kind of resolution in Iran. How do you think about the underlying level of inflation out there?
7: Yeah, that headline core difference. You know, coming into this week, even before the developments this weekend, we really expected the Fed to be in wait and see this week. I think this pullback in energy prices just reinforces that. You look at the May CPI headline up 4.2%. That's, you know, the highest since 2023. But we actually had that smaller than expected gain in the core, the 0.2. But you did see it up 2.9%. I think the energy pullback gives them a little bit of, we still want to wait and see, right? As Alexis said, if the strait reopens, it doesn't immediately solve all the problems. You know, it's not flipping a switch. So I think there still could be that lingering pressure. But I think the big thing is the core.
2: Brent crude down $4.11, an 83 handle on Brent. West Texas, $80.48, a 79 there would be wild. Sophia Carney Letterman with us with FHN Financial. This was futures up 100. Paul Sweeney with Sophia.
3: Sophia, how do you view the consumer here today? I mean, the consumers had to deal with higher gasoline prices for the last several months. We know that the tariffs have impacted them to various degrees out there. But boy, everybody's still employed, more or less. Wages are going up, but maybe not on the pace with inflation here. So how do you view the
7: consumer? For sure, not on the pace, right? Yep. We've seen now we're actually negative real earnings. I think the biggest thing right now is we kind of have a tale of two economies. That wealth divide, that K shape, I really think that we see that both in sentiment and in what people are spending. You know, I'll think about the Knicks, right? You look at some of the ticket prices and there are people that paid them. Those stadiums were full. But there are also a lot of people in the street watching for free. And so I think that that's sort of the consumer divide right now. And the gas price thing is immediate, right? You have to fill your car. Most people in America drive. When those prices go up, that's immediate sort of shifting of the pie of your income puzzle.
2: Yeah, but we're coming down. Can you put a disinflationary vector in force right now? Or what else do you need to see? You know, we pull back from 4.2%, but how do we get that oomph to disinflation?
7: I think it's going to be tough. And I think that that's sort of the bigger piece of what you have some of those most hawkish people on the Fed worried about, is that even before this energy price increase, right, coming into this year, they were hesitant. There were concerns that that underlying inflation was still too high outside of energy prices. I think that the biggest piece for the consumer, to some extent, is the labor market, right? Because that real wages being eroded, that purchasing power being eroded, is what could really shift people's spending. Now, we have some sense of market stability, which is good, but you're not seeing a ton of pressure or wage increase, excuse me, even at the same time. Report, but it comes on the heels of a rough year, right? 172,000 pre-pandemic was an okay employment report. Now we're cheering it.
3: Yep.
7: To some extent, we should be, but on the other side, you know, we're still in this sort of.
2: Also sort of stable, but the stock market is higher.
3: What are you looking for here in the back half

0: News gives the chance that we see a little bit of a pickup in the back half. That being said, the news seems to go both ways a lot of the times. So again, you know, if it takes longer to get things moving, takes longer to see prices come down meaningfully, I think there still could be a little bit of a seatbelt on growth, particularly in the third quarter. But, you know, I think this resilience carries through, particularly with this positive news.
1: Sophia, thank you, thank you, thank you. Sophia Carney-Letterman with the senior economist, FHN Financial, this morning. All sorts going on. It is Merger Monday. One of them's somewhat large. Fox takes out Roku. There's two other small ones, including Salesforce. We'll talk about those in a moment here. We'll have them throughout the news today as well. The headline from Salesforce, this is like a $3 billion T-Suite transaction as well. I'm looking. There it is. Salesforce to buy Finn, F-I-N, the old Intercom, for about $3.6 billion. That's, I think we call that a bolt-on.
2: Sure.
1: You know, bolt-on.
2: That's why not?
1: Yep. To it as well. Joining us now to round out the conversation, this on EM debt, with all that we see, the president scheduled within an hour and a half or so to land in France and Switzerland for the meetings, I believe in Geneva. Polina Kurdavko joins us right now, EM debt at RBC Global Asset Management. How in the last 24 hours, Polina, has your world changed with this agreement?
3: Thank you, Tony, Tom and Paul. Great to be with you. Look, to us, it feels that we are back to the beginning of the year. We came into the year feeling that this is the year where emerging markets should perform quite well, in particular the local currency markets, which have been dislocated for a long time and had, you could call, a lost decade historically. And this was paused by the escalation in Iran. I guess the weekend news, even though we don't have the fully fledged agreement, but we have a framework in place, and that brings investors back to focus on emerging markets. Interesting, you were talking about the best performers. Actually, the best performer in the macro world is Egyptian pound today, up over 3%, on the excitement that the oil price is likely to be contained, and this is the Goldilocks environment for emerging markets.
2: Polina, is there still a sense that investors globally want to diversify away from U.S. dollar exposure?
3: The short answer is yes. I think that this has been the concern that has been lingering over the last year and a half. And perhaps in addition to, if you will, the willing to find other opportunities, we've also been seeing rising more appealing valuations in emerging markets, where if you look at the local yields, for example, they are at the differential between real yields in the EM and real yields in developed markets are at all times high over the last decade. If you look at valuations of a dollar on the traded weight basis, it's still almost two standard deviations away from its mean over the last 50 years. So the valuation argument becomes also quite appealing in the pull away from the dollar. And last but not least, what investors often worry about is volatility. And I think that is the big shift in emerging markets.
1: I'll go over Egyptian pound here in a moment, but do you hedge now for currency risk? I mean, it's such a world turned upside down. Do you almost have to hedge every single idea in EM?
3: No, you don't have to hedge it. I mean, we take a separate decision on the rates as well as on effects. So we take some separate valuation matrix, and you can run an outright rates decision with the hedge effects, or you can take effects exposure. In the case of Egyptian pounds, your local rates are over 20%. And given the recent adjustment in Egyptian pounds, it makes sense to go and run this trade unhedged.
1: That's amazing. Make 20% on a coupon unhedged.
2: I know.
1: Could you keep that overnight Friday?
2: I'm not sure. I guess I have to. You know, I would say, Polina, I'm not an EM expert, but it just seems to me over the past 12 to 24 months, we've heard more and more about emerging markets and the sound risk-reward that emerging markets offer. But I still feel like it's under-owned. Do you get that when you talk to your clients? Is EM still under-owned, do you think?
3: Absolutely. You know, if I look at allocation of global institutional investors as a percentage of global fixed income within emerging markets, it's usually mid-single digits. And having done this since 1998, that number hasn't changed much. What has changed is the growth of the local currency market. And total EM fixed income pie today is the size of U.S. Treasury market. It's over $30 trillion, and over 90% of that number is in local currency. So we've seen a lot more resilience in the asset class, change with growth in local debt, change in composition, and therefore lower default. But we haven't seen the flat investors coming back to support that up until early this year.
1: Great. Paulina, thank you so much. Paulina Kudyavko with us, head of EM Debt, RBC Blue Bay. Greatly appreciated this morning. So the magic here, folks, like, why do people have a Bloomberg terminal? Paulina mentions the Egyptian pound. So you bring up USD EGP and you see the trauma for Cairo. Back 10 years, it was 7-8 Egyptian pounds per dollar. Then it was 30. And it's gone from 7 or 8 in 10 years. Are you ready? 55-0. Oh. Just one. I mean, if I ran it logarithmic, I don't even think it's not even log linear. I mean, it's just a mess. Talk about a devaluation of the Egyptian pound. You can do that only on the Bloomberg Professional Service. The first person with a log on to the Bloomberg Professional Service with our news in New York. Here's John Tucker.
4: All right, guys. The U.S. and Iran say they've reached an interim agreement to reopen the Strait of Hormuz and kick off 2 months of nuclear negotiations. And now much of the world is hoping it actually sticks. It includes the European Union Foreign Affairs Chief Kaja Kallas.
5: Everybody needs the Strait of Hormuz to be open and actually this war to stop. So it is much welcomed and we hope that it will last.
4: Both sides do plan to sign the agreement in Switzerland. That'll take place on Friday. President Trump says the Strait of Hormuz will reopen then after mines are cleared. And then 60 days of negotiations are going to kick off over Iran's nuclear program. Iran's semi-official Fars News Agency says this deal specifies that Iran's going to allow free passage through the strait, but for only 60 days. In Israel, several officials from Prime Minister Benjamin Netanyahu's government are criticizing this agreement. The defense ministry, Israel Katz, says Israeli forces are going to remain in Lebanon, where they've been fighting Iran-backed Hezbollah militants along with Syria and Gaza. Now, Israel's national security minister posted on X that Israel is not bound by the deal. And the finance minister also called the agreement bad for Israel and the rest of the free world. The U.S. government has ordered Anthropic to disable access to its most advanced AI platforms for all foreign nationals. This is an extraordinary move, and it underscores the Trump administration's newfound willingness to exert control over a pivotal industry. The government issued the order after discovering that it's possible to jailbreak or bypass the guardrails of the Fable 5 AI model Anthropic released just days prior. Top Anthropic personnel now in talks with officials in Washington about the specific security concerns that have been raised. And President Trump celebrated turning 80 with a fight, a UFC cage fighting event on the White House lawn last night. It's also part of the 250th anniversary of the Declaration of Independence. Nice. I don't remember them fighting.
2: Was that televised last night? I didn't see it.
4: I don't know. Okay. I wasn't looking for it.
2: Check it out.
4: Featured 7 fights and thousands of spectators on the South Lawn, as well as the other side of the White House, the ellipse there. So
2: okay.
4: Lots of people turning out.
1: John Tucker, thanks so much. Greatly appreciate it. There it is on the Monday, Merger Monday. Pushed aside, Nick's Monday, pushed aside. Paul, I'm shocked. Another $20 billion, 7-part high-grade bond sale.
2: From NVIDIA. So, I mean, you know, they need to fund all this AI stuff is kind of what I'm told. Rob Schiffman's been talking to us about this for years.
1: Right.
2: These tech companies, they issue debt because they can. Now they're issuing it because they need it.
1: They have $10 billion long-term debt.
2: Yep.
1: So they'll add 20 to that. They're going to end up from going from 10 to 30 billion, I guess. The debt weight right now is 0.3%. That's 0.003, I believe. that return on invested capital off the weighted average cost of capital screen, ready, 68%. That wasn't in the textbook at Duke.
2: No. They've got $80 billion of cash sitting on the balance sheet already. And then if you're borrowing here, you're like, I feel pretty good about this credit because I got $5 trillion of equity value underneath me. So that's a pretty good credit
1: and,
2: right there.
1: You know, without, you know, our job is not to get out in front of the story. We let our guests do that. But A, nobody's surprised by this transaction. And the only question is, when's the next one?
2: Yeah. I mean, the debt capital markets people, generally some sleepy people out there on Wall Street, in my experience, but they are just crushing it over the past, you know, 18 months.
1: They make a razor thin kind of thing, but it all adds up,
2: and
1: right?
2: It's like the supermarket business. You make it up on volume, and that's what these folks are doing. They're putting out just some monster deals. And, you know, the market's digesting these deals just fine, you know?
1: Yeah.
2: Spreads remain very tight. So
1: Brian Smith writes it up here. This is a movable story. Goldman Sachs, J.P. Morgan, Chase and Company, and Morgan Stanley are running this offering. NVIDIA kicks off its first corporate bond offering in 5 years. The guidance is $20 billion, but I don't see that in the lead paragraph. Maybe I would suggest if it's oversubscribed, it would come up a little bit. We'll have to see. It's a story on the move.
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13: 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I'm Alexis Christophorus. 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Stocks and bonds are rallying while oil tumbles to a three-month low after the U.S. and Iran agreed to end their war and reopen the Strait of Hormuz. The S&P futures now up 1.25% or 94 points. Dow futures up 471 points, a gain there of 1%. And NASDAQ 100 futures gaining more than 2% in the pre-market, up 620 points. It is Merger Monday on Wall Street. Among the big deals, Fox Corp buying Roku for $160 a share. This is valuing the streaming platform at $22 billion. Shares of Roku up better than 1%, but Fox Corp down nearly 13%. And Salesforce is buying the AI customer service agent Finn for about $3.6 billion. President Trump threatened to apply 100% tariffs on French wine unless Paris nixes its digital tax on American tech giants. Shares of French wine and spirits companies, including Remy Cointreau, are taking the news in stride and trading higher. Speaking of higher, SpaceX adding to Friday's 19% gain when Elon Musk's rocket company made its market debut. We've got shares of SpaceX up 5.5%. As for oil, Brent crude, $83.10 a barrel, down nearly 5%. West Texas Intermediate crude down about 5.5% now at $80.27 the barrel. That's a Bloomberg Business Flash. Tom and Paul.
1: Alexis, thanks so much. Greatly appreciated. Futures up 92. The benchmark I'm using on equity markets is percent move on NASDAQ 100 up 2.1%, up a little bit more earlier, and we'll have to see. The schedule for the president, we're going to get to Tyler Kendall in a moment in France, I believe. The president, rather, in Switzerland, the president will arrive in Geneva. Switzerland's just Robin Hood, visit Steph Guild with us as well. If I have an end to this conflict, how does it change your 6 months forward view, your June 30 report?
15: I think it makes costs a little bit lower for everybody. All those input costs that were elevated obviously should start to come down. I don't think it'll happen right away because it takes a while to restart things. I saw something this morning where Kuwait will take the longest because they're the most impacted. Mm-hmm. Obviously the market is forward discounting, so the market will care about it now. And today you're seeing it in energy prices and energy stocks.
2: All right, so let's say we do get some type of resolution here with Iran, a little bit more certainty in that part of the world. That brings the AI story right back to the front burner here. How do you guys think about AI at Robinhood? Because that's a story that's kind of morphed over the last several years since we've all become involved with AI. How do you guys position it these days?
15: Yeah, I mean, at the company, we use it a lot. but when it comes to, I subscribe to Jensen Huang's five-layer cake approach. And it starts everything from like the materials and the energy inputs down to the application layer. And I think, at times you're going to have some things that go back and forth, like some fits and starts, because the physical world doesn't move as fast as the agentic mm-hmm. world. I think that's where, obviously the conflict in the middle, but I do think we're moving a little closer to the application layer, which like that top end of the layer, which is if you look at a company like Eli Lilly, they have LilyPod where they take all of the data they've ever garnered and can work with it in AI. I think that's the most powerful aspect of working with AI is when I take all this data and I put it into something that I can talk to. Talking to your data, I think, is extremely powerful.
2: How do you guys think about what's your approach here as we go into the second half of 2026 here? Stocks, bonds, alternatives. On your platform, what are your clients doing these days?
15: I mean, the stock market's been really good. There's been a lot of buying of stocks. Whenever there's a pullback, we see them use ETFs to kind of add a little bit more exposure, but the buying has never really slowed down. I'd say prediction markets is something that's rising, and I see a rising inability to people to put their own views into it beyond the sports area. I focus beyond the sports area. So, for example, the LA mayor race, okay, was one of the top things in the last like week or so. And also the price of Bitcoin, the price of oil, like that's right, kind of where they were playing. And we also have Robinhood Ventures, which is our foray into, it's a closed-end fund, and it's our foray into actually private investments.
1: Steph Gill, thanks so much. Got to go to breaking news, but greatly appreciate with Robinhood driving all of their strategy this morning. Futures up 91 right now. The VIX solid, as Paul mentions, is 17 in a stick, 16.64. It is a good place to get lost. Country to country, you can move into France, into Switzerland, back into France, literally going 4 kilometers. It is Lake Geneva on the South Shore. Our Tyler Kendall prepares for the G7 meeting. She is in Geneva, Switzerland, and will move 25 miles, 30 miles northeast into France on the southern shore of Lake Geneva below Lausanne. Tyler, thank you so much for joining. Let me get to the news item that's a mystery. When will the president leave the G7 meeting?
16: Well, Tom, at this point, we're still waiting for that confirmation. As of now, he's supposed to exit on Wednesday. He's going to stop in Versailles for a dinner with the French President Macron. But of course, there is all this talk about potentially having a deal actually tangibly signed with a ceremony on Friday. It does appear as of now that the president's schedule is still as it was set, and that perhaps we could see Vice President J.D. Vance come over here to Europe. Of course, the White House doesn't like when you have both the president and the vice president both out of the country at the same time, so maybe that's going to be the switch off midweek. At this point, a person familiar with the matter does tell us that Qatar is going to hold in-person talks with U.S. and Iranian officials this week to try to hammer out those details so that we could actually see something physically in person.
2: Tyler, for President Trump, what is the agenda for the G7 this week?
16: Paul, he's absolutely packed with meetings. He's going to have some bilateral meetings with some key leaders in the Middle East, including Qatar and the UAE. Of course, the UAE has taken the brunt of Iran's retaliation as he tries to get this deal really over the finish line. So I would highlight those meetings. There's also going to be a meeting between G7 leaders and Ukrainian President Zelensky, because we can't forget that the negotiations in that conflict have really remained stalled. And we know that a lot of G7 leaders here want to restart those talks and try to get them closer to some progress. And then lastly, I'll put on your radar that on Wednesday, the last day of the summit, G7 leaders are going to sit down with some AI tech CEOs, including OpenAI and Anthropic, to talk about the potential opportunities, but also really the potential risks when it comes to artificial intelligence.
1: When the president speaks to NATO, the heritage is that picture from his first term, Tyler, of Merkel and the others almost in pain listening to the president. Is that same tension there now?
16: It's very interesting, Tom, because a lot of these leaders, I think it was fair to say, had relatively warm relationships with President Trump. Prime Minister Starmer, the German Chancellor Merz, Italy's Meloni, they all came to the White House relatively early and actually relatively often compared to other European leaders. They were really seen as being the conduit to the White House, particularly as we talked about heightened tensions when it came to the U.S. and the EU around trade. But the Iran war has really highlighted those fissures in the leaders. I think it may be fair to say that perhaps his warmest relationship is going to be the Japanese Prime Minister Takeuchi, who is also slated to be here this week.
1: Tyler, thank you so much. I believe we'll hear from you in the next hour as well. Reporting from Geneva, Switzerland, on our way northeast to Evian-le-Bas. Yes, it's where the Evian water's from.
2: Yep.
1: In Geneva. Very fancy.
2: Beautiful weather. I mean, it's going to get up into the 90s in Geneva later this week.
1: It gets hotter.
2: I didn't think that happened.
1: For those who know the Dent du Midi, Mont Blanc and all, this is just 40 miles north of that great, great mountain range of Switzerland, France, and Italy. The president landing, Paul, I believe, in an hour.
2: Okay.
1: hour and 10 minutes or so. Maybe they have to circle over Geneva. You know, you get... Classic. You get.
2: If I'm Air Force One, I go right in there, baby.
1: See, Bloomberg Surveillance this Monday. 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Futures again up 93. That's Standard and Poor's futures up 1.2%. Two big figures on the NASDAQ futures. And the VIX comes in 16.57. Brent, 82.91. A 79 on West Texas would be something. $80.06 on American oil. It's Bloomberg Surveillance.
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31: Staying active every day will go a long way towards helping you live a happy, healthy, and pain-free life. And there is perhaps no movement more fundamental than walking. It reinforces the alignment, stability, and coordinated muscle activation that supports how your body moves, whether you're doing strenuous exercise or simply going about your daily life. This is according to Dana Santis, a strength and conditioning specialist. Even though you walk every day, Dana does say you can make small adjustments to immediately improve your walking mechanics. 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
4: It's coming up on 8:40 on Wall Street. I'm Alexis Christophorus from the Bloomberg Interactive Brokers Studio. That interim peace deal between the U.S. and Iran has investors piling back into stocks. S&P futures up 1.25% or 94 points. Dow futures up nearly 500 points, a gain of 1%, and NASDAQ 100 futures up better than 2%, now a gain of 604 points. Oil prices are sliding to their lowest levels since the earliest days of the war. Brent crude down 5% at $83 a barrel. West Texas Intermediate crude down 5.5% at $80.16 a barrel. That is sending energy stocks lower. We've got shares of Marathon Petroleum, ConocoPhillips, and Occidental Petroleum all coming under pressure. The dollar and yields also slipping. The Bloomberg Dollar Spot Index down 0.2% at 12.04.69. And the two-year yield now at 4.04%, the 10-year at 4.45%. And shares of SpaceX up better than 5%, adding to Friday's 19% rally in the stock's Wall Street debut. And the New York Knicks have become the top-selling championship team ever on Fanatics. Immediately after New York's victory Saturday night, Fanatics released more than 300 Knicks-branded championship products at one point. The company was taking in 8,000 orders per minute. Tom Keene, were you one of them getting
1: just
4: your bling?
1: Just one of those minutes was the fan.
4: Exactly.
1: They came on late. They're all walking around. I mean, Vet Bill wants a name change to Jalen.
2: Yep.
4: Oh, boy.
1: The dog, you know.
4: The dog.
1: The dog wants it. Lots of merch. Lots of one-year baby strollers.
2: Exactly.
1: As well. Alexis, thank you for that. And we'll have more discussion of the parade on Thursday. As team coverage of the parade on Thursday. Lyft. We are an important attention. Excuse me. As Paul mentioned, Ted is in the studio. We get a huge response from Ted Oakley, Oxbow Advisors Dallas. He manages money. He helps shattered families try to figure out what went wrong and how to fix it. And what's great about him is he's written 11 books. The guy goes home and writes a chapter a day. He's like Hemingway. Wonderful to have you here. These times we live in, what's the analog back? When you look at this offering last week, when you look at NVIDIA, $20 billion CapEx, they can do it. Others can't. What's the analog to this moment, Mr. Oxley, Mr. Oakley?
5: Well, I think, Tom, you know, you won't know until 2 years, but I'd say on the IPO side, if you look at the history of IPOs, 1, 3, and 5 year history, you know, after they come out, it's not as the greatest place to be. So, you know, it'd be interesting to see how that part plays out. On a CapEx side, I don't think we really know that until a couple of years out. I mean, everybody wants to basically extrapolate what's going on now as to some sort of something will be happening 2 or 3 years. But it was sort of like the Black Fiber days back in 99, 2000. You didn't realize it, but they did too much of it. And so they had to eat it about 2 years later. So I don't think we know all of that yet.
2: How do you put into context, you've been around the block a couple times there, Ted. You've seen everything in this marketplace. How do you think about AI today? Because I'm sure your clients are asking you and you need to have an informed opinion. A lot of smart people are saying transformational type a part of our history right now. How do you think about it?
5: Well, you know, I've looked at a lot of things that are like, if you're looking back at the railroads, for example, it's more similar to AI, I think, than, for example, the tech boom was.
2: Yep.
5: But if you look at railroads number of years later, okay, a lot of those prices were a lot lower. Because they overbought what these things could actually do, and they didn't have enough proof at the time to say, okay, this is going to be we know the outcome. In some respects, we're guessing the outcome. I know the outcome. I think the outcome would be good, but as to what level that is, I don't know.
1: So a family in Dallas, Oxbow Advisors, either luck or fortune or smarts, they were in this stuff. Up it goes. Do you keep it and hedge it? Do you lighten up? What's the strategy so a family doesn't tear itself apart?
5: Yeah. You know, we're in Austin, Tom, but what happens in Austin is we have a lot of the SpaceX. Yeah, a lot of SpaceX people will be in Austin. A lot of them will be worth a lot of money. And I did this back in the late 90s. We would talk to, there's a lot of them in California where they make a lot of money on tech. And we would recommend to them, look, take enough of that money out to set yourself up for life. And then if you want to ride with the rest of it, that's fine. A lot of them didn't listen. And honestly, a lot of that stuff went to zero. But I'd recommend that now to those two.
1: Ted Oakley with us from Austin, from Dallas, from Houston, from the great state of Texas with Oxbow Advisors. Can we rip up the script here?
2: Sure, let it rip.
1: A profound thing happened on Friday. Ted Oakley won. Apollo said no to Miami and yes to Austin, and it was the emotional lodestone to schools, private schools, even public schools as well. Tell us about Austin versus Miami, given the need to educate children.
5: Well, I think what, you know, Miami is a great city, but I think what Miami has become is a city where there's a lot of money there, but there's not necessarily a lot of infrastructure for what they're talking about on the educational side. And if you look at Austin, they educate from, you know, especially, you know, they have more private schools than most places do. A lot of private schools, but they have their educational at the lower level as well. And then they've got within the city, in addition to University of Texas, they have three or four other universities.
1: But what they have, this is really important, Paul. Paul, please jump in here. I think it's so important. I have a wonderful honored acquaintance with Mr. Dell. They have adults making a lot of money, Paul, who understood along the way they had to cut the check for society. And what everybody, I want to know what the two of you think here. We got a bunch of new adults, newly minted gazillionaires. Yeah. And are they going to cut the check like Austin has for decades?
5: Yeah. Well, I hope they do. You know, you look at Michael Dell and what he's done. He just gave $1 billion to University of Texas Med School.
2: Yep.
5: He's done as much for society as anybody. And so I would hope they would. I don't know. You know, not everybody has that ability to be charitable like that, but I would hope they would, because there's a lot of money right now. There's a lot of money created with SpaceX. They could do a lot of good with it. You know, I have the two foster child foundations in Texas, and I know people like us could use it for sure. But you know, I hope they do, Tom.
2: Austin is, again, is a great city, stands on its own, state capital of one of the biggest, you know, economies in the world. Is Austin able to continue to grow like it has been over the last 10 years at least?
5: Probably not that fast, Paul, because what happens is their infrastructure is behind somewhat, and I think that holds them back to a degree. Now, the surrounding areas will pick it up, though. I will tell you, if you go north, south, east, and west, they're all picking it up. But inner Austin, they've had trouble with infrastructure, really. They didn't build it out fast enough.
1: Right.
2: Keep Austin weird, though, right?
5: Yeah. Well, they're trying to.
1: One final question. What's the solution? Let's make this positive. What is the best positive outcome, method, process for families to get to the next generation and beyond?
5: Well, I think they have to start thinking about their children and what makes that child have self-esteem to be able to stand on their own. And if I were a parent, and I was a parent, I still am, but my children are grown, but I always wanted this for my children. I wanted them to be able to stand on their own two feet and make it without anything from me. Now, that's really hard when you have a lot of money. But if you can do it, though, because I see people that do it. And I think if they'll think about what goes into the mentality of that child that will make them the kind of person they need to be, then when they see the money later on, they'll be okay.
1: Ted, thank you so much. Get a huge response when you're on. He's with the Oxbow Advisors of Austin, of course, up to Dallas and all of Texas as well. Ted Oakley, founder and managing partner, a whole set of books out as well. I'll try to get those out on LinkedIn and Twitter today. The markets lift up to new highs pretty much. Futures up 95. Standard & Poor's futures up 95, 1.3%. NASDAQ up 2% even, I'll call that. But the VIX comes in now 1.21 points to a 16.47. Brent, 83.04. I can't get a 79 on West Texas. 80.21 right now. Just buttress up against that important mark on West Texas Intermediate. Dollar fractionally weaker this morning as well. Even Bitcoin with a bid up $2,500. From New York City, Bloomberg Surveillance.
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1: Hi, this is Keith from Lewis Jewelers. 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Lewis Jewelers,
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1: 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Nathan was out. 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
1: 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It's Stock Movers. It's a podcast. It's Alexis Christophorus.
3: All right, guys, let's start with the big deal of the day, which is Fox Corp buying Roku for $160 a share in cash and stock, valuing the streaming service at about $22 billion. That's that takeover price, by the way, includes debt. This combined company is going to become the third largest player in U.S. television by share of viewing. So more than 100 million global households stream with Roku.
2: Yeah,
3: I didn't believe the number was that big. Yeah. But take a look at these. And Paul, maybe you can shed some light, being that you would work on these deals back in the day. But Roku is up only 0.3% here, and Fox Corp is down 12.5%.
1: To Alexis's good observation, are they going to invent a peacock? Is that?
2: Well, here, I mean, the stock, as Alexis was saying, the Fox stock down 13%. That's not good. That's not what their advisors told them would happen. A 3-4% decline, okay. 13%, this is the market telling you, okay, Fox, you're now doubling down on TV when we've got the cord-cutting thing. It's all about streaming. I don't know. So we got some challenges there.
3: You know, and Fox said it's received $12 billion in bridge financing from Morgan Stanley.
2: Nice.
3: Yeah.
2: We're going to make some...
3: They're going to make some bank on that.
2: Oh, yeah.
3: And also the founder and CEO, Anthony Wood, is going to join Fox's board and have a role in the combined company. We don't know what role that's going to be. But Roku has been looking for somebody to buy it, you know, increased competition. Amazon, Apple investing heavily in their own streaming services. So,
2: and as Rich points out, Roku was up 20% on Friday. So there's the market kind of telling you a little bit. But
3: there
2: it's just, I mean.
3: Meaning that it rallied into this news, ahead
2: Fox,
3: of this news.
2: They're really good on news. They're really good on sports. So let's add 100 million households to that business.
3: All right, let's move on to the airlines, because United Airlines, Delta, Southwest, they're all enjoying gains here this morning, up at least 4% or more because of that deal, that interim peace deal between the U.S. and Iran that's supposed to open the Strait of Hormuz on Friday. But we've talked about it throughout the war. They're not like going to flip a switch, all the oil just keeps flowing and we go back to levels, pre-war levels in terms of supply and all that. But the hope is that this is going to mean lower jet fuel costs for the airlines. I'd like to know. Lower airfares for you and me. We've also got cruise operators higher this morning. So Royal Caribbean, Carnival, Norwegian, all gaining on this news.
1: It isn't spoken yet. And, I like Robert D. Kaplan's phrase, the middle war. So I don't know if there's an analog, but most wars, there's a huge deflationary, disinflationary tendency after the war.
3: Mm-hmm.
1: I don't hear many people really talking about that.
2: Mm-mm, I don't.
1: It's sort of kind of like.
3: Yeah. We kind of feel like inflation's sticky,
1: To go back to 1% or 2% three-month annualized inflation, I would say right now is a shock to get
2: 6 years.
1: I'm not predicting that, folks. The analog here is you get some deflation out there.
3: Kind of sort of like mortgage rates not hitting 3% again.
2: Yeah.
3: I hear you. All right. Crypto-related stocks are higher. I'm talking Coinbase, Robinhood. Oh, Strategy as well. I'm throwing that in there. They're all higher because Bitcoin, by the way, is now above 60.

0: $26,500 sort of quietly crept up because of this U.S.-Iran peace deal, sort of triggered a broad risk-on move. Also, Coinbase CEO Brian Armstrong saying that he believes Bitcoin has probably bottomed at 60K. I mean, I can understand why Brian Armstrong would say that. We've also got Ethereum up 5%, XRP up 7%, Solana up 4%. So just in general, Bitcoin bringing all the other coins up with it today.
1: Yep. All right. I mean, that's 60,000 floor really held there.
0: But I really want to get your take, Tom. Despite the bullish catalyst, I saw this on the terminal, one macro warning flashing sign, CoinDesk flagging that yen short positions at a 9-year high ahead of tomorrow's Bank of Japan rate decision.
2: These are some of the bets that are out there, some of the things extended out there. Jordan Rochester, very good on that earlier. Yep. It's a podcast, Stock Movers. It's numerous times per day, but Alexis leads it. I mean, that's all there is to it. What do? Parade? You got to play Joan Jett at the parade. Joan Jett for the Knicks.
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4: From ABC News, I'm Sherry Preston. President Trump is on his way to the G7 summit in the French Alps with an Iran peace deal in hand. ABC's Rachel Scott in nearby Geneva, Switzerland, with more.
5: This is the first time that these world leaders are meeting since the war in Iran began more than 100 days ago. And this possible news of an agreement could reshape the G7 summit altogether. Look, this war caused a lot of friction and tension with our allies. It disrupted the global economy. Thousands taking to the streets here in Geneva in protest. Some of those altercations turning violent.
4: The deal would lead to the immediate reopening of the Strait of Hormuz and lead to the dismantling of Iran's nuclear program, which still has to be worked out over the next 60 days. Gas prices dipping below $4 a gallon. Here's ABC's Elizabeth Schulze.
6: We have seen the U.S. and other countries dip into their oil stockpiles to try to alleviate prices. The U.S. Strategic Petroleum Reserve now actually on track to reach its lowest level since 1983. Replenish those reserves. So the key for gas is how quickly we actually start tankers move through. U.S. and other countries dip into their oil stockpiles to try to alleviate prices. The U.S. Strategic Petroleum Reserve now actually on track to reach its lowest level since 1983, and it will take months to replenish those reserves. So the key for gas prices from here is how quickly
4: own restrictions.
7: The innovation is incredible in AI and what is going on. Don't tell me that it's impossible for those innovators, those people who are brilliant at technology, to devise the ways to protect our children, and I think we should.
4: Two men convicted today of taking part in a plot to set fire to the property where Starmer was staying last year and destroying his SUV. No one was hurt. This is ABC News.
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4: Federal investigators begin work today at the scene of a plane crash in Missouri that took the lives of 11 skydivers and their pilot.
10: The plane took off around 11:30 Sunday morning from Butler Memorial Airport, about an hour south of Kansas City. A manager at the airport says the plane had just taken off when it began a turn and then nosedived into the ground about 300 yards from the runway. He says the small skydiving plane was carrying 9 experienced skydivers, 2 tandem jumpers, and a pilot.
4: ABC Sophie Flay. Quite the birthday present for President Trump last night, the big UFC cage match set up on the White House lawn.
10: The president and first lady sat ringside. The match is happening inside an arena built just for the event, including a custom-built octagon under a massive overhead structure called the Claw. 14 athletes competed in 7 fights.
11: Got to thank President Trump for making this happen.
10: It's the first professional sporting event ever held on White House grounds. Allison Kosick, ABC News, New York.
4: A new trade war is brewing and could hit your next glass of wine. President Trump is now threatening a 100% tariff on French wine unless France gets rid of its 3% tax on tech companies. Some luxury watches are disappearing forever. Reuters says several models from brands like Omega and Tag Heuer are being melted down when they're sold because the gold in the watch is worth more than the watch itself. Sherry Preston, ABC News.
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14: 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I never minded being 2:35, but you know what minded? 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
15: Bye. It's the 9 o'clock hour, and we welcome you to the Lucy Ann Land Show. Heard 7 days a week on Ann Arbor's talk station, 1290 WLBY. And now from the studios of Cumulus Ann Arbor, here's Lucy Ann.
4: Well, good morning. It is a Monday, the 15th day of June, 2026. We welcome you in. I'm Lucy Ann Lance, our producer, Derek Laughlin, who looks remarkable this morning. He's got this really cute white, it's got a little diamond pattern on it, right? Diamonds or a little, I don't know, can't see that far. Yeah, a little diamond pattern.
16: I call it that.
4: And a blue, a light blue. Oh, you look stunning. He's got a polo shirt on today, or a golf shirt. Wow. Is there anything I don't know? What's going on today?
15: No, just Costco trip. A cheap Costco trip.
4: Yeah, you look great, Derek.
15: Thank you.
4: I missed you last week. As many of you know, we pre-recorded our show, and I am back after a big move.
15: No one knew that.
4: Oh, well, they do now. I moved homes. There are three things you're going to learn when you move, all right? Number one is you can do all the color coding and marking of the boxes where they go, kitchen, master bath, etc. You can do all you want on that. And it doesn't matter. Boxes are going to end up all over the place, all right?
15: Yeah, those movers are definitely going to listen to the...
4: It's not just the movers. Trust me. It was me. It was all the people helping me. It's just such chaos. There is no way possible you can make it work. The second thing you are going to learn is that there are items you are never going to find again. They have gone into the abyss. They're somewhere in your home, but you will never find them. And then the third thing is, no matter how hard you try, you will have to rent a storage unit. I endeavored not to do it. I purged like you wouldn't believe. I gave away so many terrific items over at New to You. And I would check out New to You, and I noticed some of them went over to the Carpenter Road New to You. But there's one, the main one, which is off of Ann Arbor, off of Michigan Ave in Saline. That was the original. And it was started by a woman who has a son who has autism. And her whole goal was to give jobs to developmentally disabled individuals who are neurodivergent challenged or have other challenges in their life. And these are remarkable young people who you will see when you walk in there. They will greet you. They will help you at the counter. They will help you find items. But a lot of my home is spread out now between the Michigan Ave location and the Carpenter Road location of New to You. And I highly recommend you go there. You're going to find something for a great bargain. A lot of antique type items, a lot of, you know, old milk glass and other kinds of things. I just did not have time to put on the marketplace. And actually, it makes me feel good to donate these items. Some really cool University of Michigan paraphernalia. You wouldn't believe it. And it's not just for me. You got to walk in there. You're going to find treasures all over the place. Highly recommend that. But it was a lifesaver for me to be able to give that stuff away. No one in my family wants anything anymore. Everyone told me, get rid of it, purge, be done with it. And that was one of the reasons why I moved, because as you grow older, you want to shed yourself of some of these things. You don't want to leave it for your family members to have to sort through upon your death. And I'm the oldest of three. And my brothers, I think, are very grateful that I did this. And hopefully they won't have as much of a struggle when the inevitable does happen. So I feel great. I have downsized successfully, but I did have to get that storage unit, unfortunately. I'm kind of glad I did, because there were a lot of items that I just wasn't sure about if I'd need again, if I decide to build a home again. I don't know. And so I don't want to give away too many. Plus, there are so many memories. I can't believe I'm at the stage in my life. I finally gave away my mother's and father's clothes. I kid you not. A lot of beautiful items that were in there. One thing I couldn't part with, though, Derek, my mother had, and you have to remember, it was the times, coats from the 1950s and 60s, fur coats, that I decided to keep. And there's a huge...
15: Like the faux body, like,
4: yes,
15: all the way down to the ground, pretty,
4: yes,
15: much.
4: Yeah. Yes. And apparently they're back in style. And there is quite a market out there now for them. They're worth a lot of money. And, you know, when you see things like Dietrich Furs going out of business recently, you know, there aren't a lot of places you can get these things anymore because, well, you know, with animal rights and all of that, and I certainly understand that, loving animals as we do here on our show. But I could not part with those. So, and I kept a few items of their clothing just for sentimental reasons. But it's hard. It's hard. And if you're in that mode right now, I do feel your pain. It is possible, though, and it feels great when you're able to just say, I'm free of these items. They're not bogging my life down. My new place doesn't have a basement, so this was a requirement. I had to get rid of things. So It is cathartic, I will tell you that. All right, coming up on the show this morning, we're going to hear from A Healthier Michigan with Blue Cross Blue Shield of Michigan about their RX discount programs that keep delivering. Andy Hetzel has all the details. He's the VP of Corporate Communications at Blue Cross. Also, the Iran deal, is it a deal or not? ABC's Brad Milkey will explore that. And we're going to go downtown with the Main Street Area Association, the upcoming Rolling Sculpture Car Show. Ashley Schaefer will tell us all about it, one of their iconic July events. And it is the coolest event. If you like antique cars, oh my goodness, the streets of downtown Ann Arbor are going to be filled with them, and we'll have all the details for you. All coming up right here. This is the Lucy Ann Lance Show, Ann Arbor's Talk Station, 1290 WLBY.
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17: For years, we've been talking about both the positive and negative effects of being on social media. And I would say, by and large, for older adults, social media is net positive. Not all positive, but net positive. Helps them keep in touch with friends and stay social. But for younger people, social media use, especially heavy use, tends to be net negative. In fact, according to this year's World Happiness Report, youth who use social media more than 5 hours a day reported a lower level of well-being. And researchers who studied this sort of thing found that many teens wish these platforms didn't even exist, and yet they can't seem to stop using them. Experts we talked to largely suggested two things. Ideally, along with your friend group, take some time offline. Also, try to recurate your algorithm so it shows you posts that'll make you feel good. I'm Dr. Sanjay Gupta, helping you live a better life.
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4: 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I was reading about these discount programs at miBlueDaily.com/affordability, and a couple of them are noteworthy and not just because of the cost savings. 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
0: There was breaking news over the weekend concerning the United States and Iran, with a deal purportedly been carved out. Nice birthday present for the 80th birthday of the President of the United States, Donald Trump. And in this conversation on ABC, Brad Milkey talks with Martha Raddatz, one of the reporters there, who breaks down the ceasefire agreement between the U.S. and Iran.
27: President Trump has this habit. Throughout the Iran war, the pattern has been make a threat, issue a deadline, and then right as that deadline arrives, announce that progress is being made on a potential ceasefire. No need to follow through with the threat.
28: If we don't get the right answers, it goes very quickly. We're all ready to go. We have to get the right answers.
27: Well, late last week, after a series of military actions with Iran, President Trump said the U.S. might be taking Karg Island, seizing land in the Persian Gulf that Iran claims as its own. That would be a huge escalation, a significant military maneuver. Well, then just as suddenly, Trump announced that the U.S. and Iran were on the precipice of a ceasefire deal.
28: It'll be soon. Maybe this weekend.
29: And has the Supreme Leader approved this deal, sir?
28: I understand the answer is yes.
27: Now, because of what I just said earlier, that might not have meant a whole lot to many Americans. Like, sure, there's a deal. I'll believe it when I see it. But this time, sources were telling us that diplomats were shuttling back and forth, finalizing the language of an agreement. There were hiccups throughout the weekend, military strikes by Israel, outrage in Lebanon and Iran. There were delays after delays. But last night, word came out from multiple sources that these countries had reached an agreement. The stalemate that has choked the Middle East from the rest of the world might be resolved. ABC's Chief Global Affairs Correspondent Martha Raddatz starts us off from Jerusalem there in the Middle East. Martha, how did this deal come together and what have we learned about it?
2: It came down very late. The administration was angry. President Trump was very angry earlier in the day because Israel had bombed Lebanon. And President Trump thought that would completely mess up the deal. He really was outraged. He was outraged at Benjamin Netanyahu. Why did you do this sort of thing right before we might make a deal? So it was very precarious there for a while. The administration seemed to say, look, we're going to get it eventually. And I think people thought, yeah, in a couple of days. But then suddenly, and it first came out of the Pakistan's prime minister, that a deal had been reached, that there were intensive negotiations. And then you heard from Donald Trump, a big birthday present for him, saying the deal with the Islamic Republic of Iran is now complete. Congratulations to all. And he said they would open the Strait of Hormuz and remove the United States naval blockade. Ships of the world, he said, start your engine. So also adding, you know, let the oil flow. And the Strait will open quickly, but they will have to check for mines. But I think the thing to remember here, Brad, is this is the very beginning. This is a memorandum of understanding between these two countries. President Trump has said, you know, they promise not to have a nuclear weapon, but they really have a long way to go on this.
27: Right. So when we say deal, like, I feel like when people hear it's a deal, they think handshakes, they think peace treaties being signed, they think like enforced by law. That's not necessarily what's happening here, at least not yet. What has to happen next?
2: What has to happen next is the details, the dirty details. And that is where all the work will have to happen. You can say, yeah, I will never have a nuclear weapon. That's what the JCPOA under President Obama, also the Iranians said that as well. But it's the details. How sure. are we going to get out the enriched uranium? Will we get out the enriched uranium? Will they agree to that? What about sanctions relief? The president has said no cash will be exchanged, but the Iranians certainly want sanctions relief, and they want some unfrozen assets as well.
27: And Martha, you mentioned this almost all came crashing down over the weekend because it seems that Israel was firing on Hezbollah targets in Lebanon, and these were, you know, near Beirut. Iran was furious. A lot of the Middle East was furious, and apparently President Trump was furious. Axios said he went on this profanity-laden tirade about Benjamin Netanyahu. I guess I bring that up because is there a chance this could still fall apart, whether by the actions of Israel or some other, you know, third party?
2: Oh, I think there's a pretty good chance of that. I don't think this is a deal that Benjamin Netanyahu particularly likes. I mean, they are very, very concerned about how this ends, and they want the tightest possible agreement with Iran. And I think there is some concern that President Trump wants a deal so badly, he wants this to be over as quickly as possible, that it might not be the deal that Israel wants.
27: Right. And it's an interesting point you brought up that, like, if part of the deal is, hey, Iran promises not to have a nuclear weapon, that would have been part of any deal because Iran continues to say we've never had a nuclear weapon. Our nuclear program was to be peaceful. If the deal includes like the Strait of Hormuz will be open, that is not different from where we were a few months ago. And yet that would be a really significant step forward from where we are today. Martha Raddatz, thank you.
2: You bet, Brad.
3: All right, Brad Milkey from ABC News talking with Martha Raddatz there on this Iran deal. The U.S. and Iran reached the preliminary deal that is expected to open the Strait of Hormuz. Happened over the weekend, but there are more talks, as you heard Martha Raddatz say, to come, and we've seen these things tank in the past, so keeping our fingers crossed on this one. All right, there also was news over the weekend at the White House in a big event. What is UFC?
5: It stands for the Ultimate Fighting Championship.
3: And what does that mean?
5: MMA. Kicking,
3: mixed martial arts.
5: Yes, mixed martial arts. Yeah, you know, that's the sport. UFC is the league.
3: I know it's a sport. I just can't watch it. I can't.
5: I get it, yeah.
3: I cannot watch people beating each other up. It just makes me want to throw up. I don't know what the excitement in that is.
5: To go back to the gladiator times, that's what started all entertainment, was people killing each other.
3: I guess you're right about that. But do we have to continue it today in modern times?
5: At least they don't kill each other.
3: Yeah, we think.
5: Yeah, so CTE's probably up there with football. Oh,
3: exactly.
5: UFC,
3: exactly.
5: Yeah.
3: So who was in this and what happened?
5: There's a lot of good fights. Diego Lopez, one of the top fighters. There's different weight classes, obviously, but Michael Chandler. There's a lot of Americans on the card for good reason, with being in the White House lawn. But my favorite fighter, Sugar Sean O'Malley. He's from Montana. He has like a afro with like, he puts in cornrows, but he has like colored hair and stuff.
3: I love his name.
5: Yeah, Sugar.
3: Sugar. Is it spelled with an H on the end? Sugar.
5: Just an A. S-U-G-A.
3: Oh, S-U-G-A. Okay.
5: And he knocked out his opponent. A Canadian, yeah. I forgot that. Al-Hameen or something like that. But it was a good night, though. Sure, maybe a little more pageantry than I would have liked, but it was kind of a cool... It was kind of a cool event. I mentioned to you, I'm a little torn about it because I like the UFC. I like the kind of the pageantry about it, but I think it was just too much at the White House, and
3: having the
5: fighters walk out of the Oval Office was kind of, it's like, okay.
3: But that's the setting for it. Where are you going to walk out of? I mean, pageantry also had to do with the 250th anniversary of the United States of America. So
5: yeah.
3: This was the UFC Freedom 250. That was what it was called. And it was quite a spectacle to see, but 14 fighters from around the world, as Fox News described it, battering one another inside a wire mesh cage. You know who does that? Someone we know. Brandon Hertel of A&H.
5: Oh, really?
3: Yes.
5: He looks like someone.
3: He is really good.
5: Not saying that they look like a specific person, but you know.
3: No,
5: like,
3: but he's a bit, well, because he's got the physique for it, right?
5: Yeah.
3: I don't think he's doing it anymore, but he was as of a few years ago, and he used to talk about it with us when he would come on the air with his segment. By the way, A&H Lawn Service has changed its name to A&H Org, and it stands for Outdoor Resource Group, because they felt that described better all the services they have. One of our great sponsors here on the show, and Brandon and Tim Austin, great community people. Tim on the school board for Saline Schools. They just give back to the community over and over again, and wonderful. But I love people's backgrounds. Everyone's so interesting. You might know someone, you know, as your landscaper, and then come to find out at night, he's in the cage.
5: Only rule about Fight Club is you don't talk about Fight Club.
3: Oh, really?
5: Well, the movie Fight Club.
3: Yeah, yeah.
5: That's kind of the whole gist. You don't talk
3: like a
5: about
3: secret
5: Fight Club.
3: Society.
5: Yeah. Well, this case different.
3: But. Oh, okay. So there were thousands of people at the White House with this. Did they all get vetted ahead of time? How did that happen? You had to be invited
5: There's
3: to this.
5: Two separate kind of crowds. One that was like around the octagon, because they made a little bowl with the grandstands or whatever, and then beyond that was, I think, more of a general public viewing of it. They had a couple of big screens. It was just behind like the latter crowd, but I don't know how the vetting worked for that.
3: 4,300 in attendance, and that included 1,200 active duty service members. And there was a big happy birthday to the president, 80 years old. The Marine Band performed the national anthem, Zach Brown singing. There was a flyover with the Navy's Blue Angels and Air Force Thunderbirds. It was a spectacle, wasn't it? Amazing.
5: Mm-hmm.
3: And then the president departed the White House ahead of today's G7 summit in France. I don't care what you think about politics, but when it comes to a job like this, I always think about how tired I am after watching an event on TV that goes for a while. And then, you know, you wake up the next morning, you get ready for work, you're kind of dragging a little bit, and you find out the president has already gone to France. I know they have people. I know people are doing things for them. I know you can sleep on the plane. It's a beautiful place. Not like a plane you and I would go on. But don't you marvel over that? And especially when you think about the fact that an individual is elderly. 80 is elderly. Until I get there, then it won't be. But 80 is elderly. And I just, Again, I don't care. Left, right, independent, I don't care. I cannot believe what these people do on behalf of the rest of the country.
5: He does fall asleep quite a lot during cabinet meetings.
3: Well,
5: but of
3: you know
5: course,
3: what?
5: You know, Sleepy Joe has that moniker, but we can't even bat an eye at Trump doing it.
3: You know what? I fall asleep during our meetings here, all right?
5: Well, you know, being leader of the free world is a little different, I guess.
3: Listen, I read at church yesterday. I was one of the lectors at St. Francis. I almost fell asleep, and it had nothing to do with anything that was going on in church. I love church. I was so exhausted from moving. I did not know if I was going to make it through, but I did. I did. It was hard. So everyone falls asleep every now and again. 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
3: Let's go downtown with the Main Street Area Association. We do this every Friday. Ashley Schaefer back with us, Executive Director of the Main Street Area Association. I remember this iconic Ann Arbor event when it started, when they were first saying, let's do this. It's now 30 years old, the 30th annual Rolling Sculpture Car Show coming up Friday, July 10th. It's back. I love it.
14: It's back. And we are so, so, so excited to celebrate this milestone.
3: Right in the streets of Ann Arbor, you're going to see so many classic, beautiful, historic, antique cars.
14: Yes. Yes. So last year we had about 232. I think we're kind of on par to hit maybe 250 this year,
3: wow,
14: which would be so wonderful.
3: All right. How is all of this put together? Do you have a committee?
14: We do. Yeah. We actually have a really wonderful committee that they have been involved for many, many years. But we have started meeting, in September of each year to
3: wow,
14: start planning the following year. And every month we get together and we go through all of the logistics. We contact all of our volunteers. As a volunteer, a lot of them also show cars in the show. And so they're able to be an early entry vehicle if they are a volunteer. But, you know, it just takes many, many months of planning and preparation. But we have an amazing committee. They really have it all running very smoothly.
3: All right. So registration is $45 and all registrations must be postmarked by June 16th, right?
14: Yes.
3: Okay. So if you have a car, you know, looking around town, a lot of people have these cars. And if someone wants to show their car, how does it all work? It's like clockwork watching them get into their spaces.
14: Yeah. Yep. So once they register, we actually send everybody a printed ticket. And then this is your ticket into the show. You'll get a certain color for a group. You'll get a certain color if you're an early entry, and then a certain color for what we call a regular entry. So you're able to start lining up at 12 o'clock the day of the show. We actually have an entry on Liberty and 4th. So even though there's construction there now, that road will be restored so we can actually bring the cars in on that entry point.
3: Is it Liberty and 4th or Liberty and 5th?
14: Liberty and 4th. And then we actually reserve the next three blocks for the cars that are lining up.
3: Oh, I see. Yeah. Wow. And that's incredible.
14: Yeah.
3: All right. So again, this is coming up on Friday, July 10th. It runs from 2 to 10 p.m. This is free to the public to tour. And what I love about the Rolling Sculpture Car Show, it really is our artwork. It's cars as artwork.
14: It is.
3: But you get to talk with these owners and hear about the passion they have, and they will explain it, and they've got the hoods open, and they'll talk about the engine. And,
14: oh, yes. That's their favorite thing, honestly, to talk about their car and just kind of show off what makes it special. There's a lot of really rare, beautiful cars there. And the only thing, you know, some owners like it when you touch the vehicle, and some don't. So just always ask. But they are very, very proud, and they should be, because they're just wonderful pieces of art.
3: Ashley, is the Rolling Sculpture Car Show a jury-type show? Is it judged? Are there do people win things?
14: Yeah, yeah. We have awards. So we have a set of awards that come from our sponsors, and then a set of awards that come from our actual committee. Some of them go to our volunteers, and then our sponsors and committee will pick cars that kind of align with these different awards that we have. Last year, Ruth's Chris picked their sizzling hot Cadillac, which was their selection. But you have a chance to win one of these awesome awards that are presented each year.
3: Sleek muscle cars, elegant vintage models, which are my favorites. The Rolling Sculpture Car Show has more than 250 automobiles spanning decades of automotive innovation. So whether you're a seasoned collector or you just appreciate the beauty of a well-preserved classic, this event offers something for everyone, and you don't want to miss out on it. What else is happening in the course of this event, though? Because, you know, anytime there's an event downtown Ann Arbor, stores, restaurants, they're all participating.
14: Yeah, yeah. So this is a one time where the restaurants actually pull their extended patios out of the street to accommodate the vehicles.
3: Oh, yeah.
14: Which is okay. But then if you're sitting at one of those street side dining spots, you're sitting right next to a vehicle. They are turned off, but it's kind of a cool experience because you get to see the line of cars while you're having dinner. It's also within the social district, so you can grab a cocktail and you can walk through the show as well. But we will have music from DJ Rondon, and we will also have the Ann Arbor District Library there. They're always there to do a craft with the kids. Washtenaw Community College will also be returning for this event, which we're really excited to have them back. But there'll be a lot of really wonderful things that are going on throughout the show, music, and you know, it's always sunny, so.
3: Yeah. And the DJ does all those classic car type tunes.
14: Yes.
3: Yeah, he's so good. He's been doing that for many, many years.
14: So Surfer Joe actually won't be returning this year, but not because we didn't want him to. He actually got married and moved to the east side of the state. And so we are welcoming a new DJ, but Surfer Joe was so willing to share his playlist with our new DJ to keep those classics coming.
3: Oh, that's great. Glad to hear that.
14: Yeah.
3: Going to be a lot of fun. Your sponsors, who sponsors this? How does this work?
14: Oh, gosh, we have a really long list of sponsors, but Nostradam, which is a modification company here in Ann Arbor, they are our sponsors. Destination Ann Arbor, Ruth's Chris, Bank of Ann Arbor, Bring a Trailer, Steve, and Jeff DeBoer are all sponsors of this year's event. We still have openings for sponsors if anyone is interested. With your sponsorship, you also get the option to bring a few cars. So,
3: oh, nice.
14: Yes.
3: All right, go to mainstreetannarbor.org. Just click on the Rolling Sculpture Car Show. And I do want to point out, when you get into the main page of mainstreetannarbor.org, right on the front page, upcoming events, and it has a string of these tabs. So we've talked in the past about Ladies Night Out, Taste of Ann Arbor. Last week, A2 Summer Streets kicking off, and that continues through September 28th. So whatever your pleasure, Rolling Sculpture Car Show, the next big event on July 10th. You click on the icon there and it'll take you right to that page with all the details that we talk about every week here on the Lucy Ann Land Show. Following that is going to be the Street Art Encounter, which was huge last year.
14: Yes, we are super excited. We actually have closed the call for artists, and so we're reviewing everyone that has applied.
3: Already? Wow.
14: Yeah.
3: This isn't coming up until September 11th, right?
14: No, but it's like we're really important to try and kind of secure the artists now because there's such a short window of warm weather. So a lot of these artists are painting murals throughout the state, and so we try to make sure that we get on their schedule and
3: right
14: can
3: away.
14: Have them here, yes.
3: Yeah, this is where Ann Arbor's transformed into this open-air gallery, and they're using, the spray paint?
14: Yeah, spray paint.
3: Yeah.
14: And then actually, Sherwin-Williams also was one of our partners last year and provided a certain type of paint, so we could also use that as well.
3: Oh, that's really nice. So just go to mainstreetannarbor.org. You can find out all the cool things happening in downtown Ann Arbor. And next big event, July 10th, with the Rolling Sculpture Car Show celebrating 30 years in downtown Ann Arbor.
14: Yes.
3: All right. Thanks so much, Ashley. Good seeing
14: thank you.
3: And we'll see you downtown Ann Arbor. Ashley Schaefer, Executive Director of the Main Street Area Association. And this is Ann Arbor's Talk Station 12.
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3: Our Saline Area Chamber of Commerce report today features Mill Pond Manor. Mill Pond Manor sits overlooking the scenic Mill Pond. It has woods and beautiful flower and salad gardens all around. It's within 30 minutes of the Detroit area in Ann Arbor, where there are two major hospitals, two major colleges, many cultural events. It is the perfect location. And joining us today to talk about Mill Pond Manor, which has 47 affordable apartments for seniors, 62 or older, or mobility impaired persons, we welcome the community manager, Chris Ridings. It's great to have you here with us today.
31: Thanks, Lucy, and it's great to be here. Thanks for having us.
3: It is a beautiful place.
31: It really is. I think I told you, I was, when I took the job, came here from Cleveland, I was amazed when I walked around the building at just the upkeep and the effort and beauty that the residents put into their home.
3: We wonder where all the affordable housing is, especially for seniors. Milpon Manor is it. Yeah. It is. It's a beautiful space.
31: Well, thank you.
3: For seniors. And one of them is here with us today as we welcome resident Judy Slater. Miss Slater comes to the Ann Arbor Saline region via the Bay, California. Tell the story about how you came out to this area.
0: When my children got married, they moved away from California, but I kept my job there, been single a long time, was very happy, loved California, grew up there. And one day my daughter, who's now in Asheville, North Carolina, called and said, Mom, I want you to come be resident grandma. It never occurred to me to say no. I sold a house, I left a job, I came over in a car with hardly anything in it and started all over. And I was with her for 12 years because she founded a private school and needed help. So I took care of her three kids as they grew up. And I have them on my hip all the time. They're just wonderful. So then one night my daughter called and said, Mom, John, her brother, 3 years younger, has called me and asked if you might move to Michigan and help raise his kids. And I was in such a turmoil that night. I think, I have to sell a house. I have to quit a job. I have to move again. Oh, no. I have to leave everything behind and start all over.
3: Wait, do you like that he told his sister that, didn't call you directly?
0: I'm so glad. He asked permission.
3: He did.
0: Yeah, because he's the little brother. He's five.
3: He had to get permission from his sister.
0: He's 6'4", and she's 5'2".
3: Oh, my goodness.
0: He's still the little brother. And so then when she called me, it was great because I had the night to think about it. But, of course, the minute she asked it, I knew I was going to say yes. It was just the logistics of it.
3: Yeah.
0: So I've been here since 2010. Now they're all grown and gone. And California is saying, well.
3: But you like it here, don't you?
0: Well, I like the building I'm in.
3: Oh, well, that is enough right there.
0: And community. And, yeah. And I like that my son's close by.
3: Yeah, that's beautiful. Well, it's so nice getting to know you today, too. You are a delight. And I think our listeners are really going to enjoy getting to know Judy Slater. What is it about Milpon Manor that you like?
0: Well, here's the list.
3: She came in with a clipboard. Tell us what's on that list.
0: Well, Chris already upstaged me because he said it's a beautiful location and that he enjoys it, too, and has beautiful gardens. And that's true. And the people that live there, most of them are very invested in the community space, in social activities, in things that we can do in the community room and in the gardens and in walking the beautiful grounds. We're in a kind of a cul-de-sac area where there's not a lot of through traffic.
3: Mm-hmm.
0: And we have this beautiful forest behind us, and then we have the sounds of the wild geese on the pond, Mill Pond, down below. So it's a peaceful place. I like that I have my own autonomy, that I'm not expected to show up if I don't want to. I like that I can choose who I want to be friends with because these are 47 very disparate human beings and they don't all have the same experience and the same understanding, the same way of approaching things. Mm-hmm. So we find people and have little cliques of friendships.
3: Mm-hmm.
0: I like that I feel very safe there and that our maintenance manager is on the spot. I had a rug that was pulling loose, and he was up there immediately to fix it so I wouldn't trip. We have the safety of, you know, fire alarms, but also those huge water spouts in our room, so we know if there were fire, we'd be drowned. But we also
3: be safe.
0: We'd be safe, right? And I like access to downtown Saline, to the senior center, to the churches. To, you know, walk up and get a hamburger. The library's close by.
3: Is nice.
0: I like the intimacy of the town.
3: Yeah.
0: We are a thoroughfare. We are the old Michigan-Detroit highway to Chicago. So we have heavy traffic downtown. And we, in our apartment building, can actually hear the trucks going out to the new data center. So that's quite a disturbance. And people are saying, that's enough noise.
3: Well, that'll end.
0: It will.
3: It eventually will end.
0: That's
3: right.
0: We have deer. We had some wild turkeys. And then we have the wild people that live in the building. So
3: including you.
0: Yeah.
2: Those are the most important ones.
3: That's right, right. That's right.
0: And lovely Chris, he puts up with all of us. I don't know how he does it.
3: What a wonderful endorsement, though, for Milpon Manor. What does it take to qualify for someone to go into Milpon Manor?
31: So you have to be 62 or over, or like you said earlier, 18 years of age, qualifying for features of an accessible unit, having a disability. We have two of those apartments. So, and then we have the 45 regular apartments. Okay. Currently, our wait list is about 2 to 2.5 years.
3: Wow.
31: Well, and I have also found through research that right now, because of there's such a big affordable housing shortage, you know, and the senior population is booming, that these wait lists can run anywhere from 1 to 5 years. Mm. And in the meantime, people, seniors, are scrambling to try to figure out where they're going to live.
3: I mean, so you have this wait list, but you're here on the Lucy Ann Land Show today on 1290 WLBY, ballyhooing how wonderful Mill Pond Manor is.
31: Well, yeah, I do try to get them in as quickly as possible. And I always talk with them when they call and they'll say, isn't there anything you can do? And I'll say, well, let me talk to home office and see what other options that we have to help you.
3: So who are your owners? And tell me a little bit about the company.
31: Okay, so our parent company is Retirement Housing Foundation out of Long Beach, California. And
3: well, there's your California, Miss Judy.
0: I know. We just talked about my going and working as their token kid to talk about these apartments.
31: And they provide affordable housing all over the United States and the Virgin Islands and Hawaii. So,
3: are they still building out?
31: Yes, they are.
3: And do they have any desire to build out here further?
31: Well, I hope so, because right now with our company, it's just Mill Pond Manor. So I'm hoping that they are looking to expand in Michigan. We just opened up a couple of new properties in Minnesota.
3: The need is great.
31: It is. And, you know, like I said, the senior population is so large now, and just between the ages of 55 and 64, it's very important to make sure that they have affordable housing.
3: What qualifies, though, to get into an affordable

0: far between, or?
1: I've been seeing more lately, mm-hmm. and I think the increase is really needed because of, as I keep saying, the large senior population.
0: Well, and when you look at some of the places around here in the Saline Ann Arbor region, they go anywhere from 4,000 a month to 10, 12, and more, depending on what your needs are.
1: Yeah, I really don't understand how people can afford it.
0: I don't either. It's really mind-boggling when mm-hmm. you think about it. Did you worry about that before you found Mill Pond Manor? What you were going to do, Miss Judy?
2: Because of the moving around that I've done on short notice, I was able to find through the Housing Bureau for Seniors, and give a big plug to them, the ability to rent a room in a person's house here when I first came to
0: Saline. Yes, they have that program.
2: Mm-hmm. Mm-hmm. Turns out she sold her house and she's now living in the building with me.
0: So, oh, really?
2: So our friendship goes way back to 2010.
0: Nice.
2: It's lovely.
0: Beautiful.
2: I've never wanted to have the responsibility of a full rent, full mortgage, full anything since I got divorced, because my goal was to do everything I could to support my children financially. And so I have stayed very, very low below the radar with what I use my money for myself. And so I was working at the Saline Senior Center when I heard about Mill Pond Manor, and went over right away and applied, and I was 3.5 years on the wait list. But in the meantime, I was renting rooms in people's houses.
0: Wow. What did you do for a profession?
2: So I did administrative work for law schools and for churches, and I'm a trained mediator, so I've done court mediation. And I'm also a licensed massage therapist. And
0: you are a jack of all trades.
2: And I founded a writing group at the senior center, so I'm an inveterate writer. I don't sleep much because I'm writing all the time.
0: Oh, and the Saline Senior Center recently renovated.
2: It's gorgeous.
0: Beautiful.
2: I hope
0: yeah.
2: you go see it.
0: Yeah, very lovely. So much to offer in the Saline region. Mm-hmm. So with Mill Pond Manor's wait list then of some 2 years, Chris, how do people get on that list?
1: So they find us through online, which they could go to millpondmanor@rhf.org and fill out an application. Mm-hmm. What they'd have to do is print it, complete it, and then they standard mail it back to our home office in California, and then they go on the wait list.
0: And give that website again?
1: It is millpondmanor@rhf.org.
0: Okay. millpondmanor@rhf.org. RHF is for your parent company, and that stands for
1: Retirement Housing Foundation.
0: All right. So how quickly do people, I mean, I know it's a 2-year wait list, but it just depends on when something becomes available, obviously.
1: Yes. Turnover at Mill Pond isn't fast, which is a good thing. But sometimes people get in faster because others, while they're waiting, have found something else, or they just become uninterested.
0: Right.
1: So then we go right down the list, and I've had someone wait 6 months, and when I called to let them know that there was an apartment available, they were very excited because they said, oh, you know, I was told I'd have to wait 2 years.
0: Wow.
1: Well, sometimes you can get lucky.
0: Yeah. Smoke-free community, one-bedroom apartments. They include safety rails in the bathroom, full kitchen, fire and smoke detectors, as Miss Judy mm-hmm. pointed out. Emergency call system as well. Individually controlled heat and air conditioning, carpeting, and all sorts of building amenities as well. On-site laundry room, individual indoor mailboxes, controlled entry access system. What about all the activities that are there, Miss Judy?
2: People get the idea that they want to have something going on, so they'll put a note at everybody's door saying, I'm going to start a craft group, and I'm going to do it. We always clear everything with Chris because he has to know what's going on in our community room mm-hmm. so that there's no conflict. And so somebody started a craft group, and a few people show up. A local minister who's retired decided to start a Bible study, and there are people in our group that meet with him every week. And then we have bingo and cards, and there's one lady that loves to have donuts and coffee every Thursday, and Chris has very kindly been the one to go get the donuts. Otherwise,
1: but well, I'm passing it on my way in,
2: and I'm thinking that might be one less than a dozen when he gets there, but I'm not sure because I don't look to see the powdered sugar mustache, but he might have one by the time.
0: Miss Judy, I want to live there just because you're there. Okay.
1: Right.
0: Judy Slater, resident at Mill Pond Manor, located on Russell Road in Saline, along with Chris Ridings, who is the community manager there. For more information, that website again is?
1: millpondmanor@rhf.org.
0: millpondmanor@rhf.org. They are great members of the Saline Chamber. What a beautiful family community you are. And I see the joy in your heart for the place that you live.
2: Yeah.
0: I think you've forgotten all about California.
1: Yeah. I'm very proud of the community.
0: Yes.
1: We have a great bunch.

0: including this gem.
1: Yes, indeed. Thank you so much to both of you. Chris, Miss Judy, great talking with you.
0: Thanks
1: on
0: for
1: the
0: having
1: Lucianne
0: us.
1: Lance Show. And for information about the Chamber and its members like Milpon Manor, go to selenechamber.org. 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
3: Fire for another 60 days, end the fighting and reopen the Strait of Hormuz. The U.S. government will also provide sanctions relief to Iran if it moves to end its nuclear program. With more on that, Vice President J.D. Vance telling ABC.
4: If we see the Iranians making, for example, taking action to eliminate their stockpile of enriched material, then yes, sanctions relief will follow. If we see the Iranians taking action to allow the kind of verification regime that we need to see to know that they're not going to build a nuclear weapon, yes, sanctions relief will follow.
3: ABC's Martha Raddatz with reaction from Israel to the deal.
5: Former Israeli senior military intelligence officer Avner Vilan telling us that it was doubtful Prime Minister Netanyahu would support the deal.
6: Prime Minister Netanyahu would think it's a bad deal because it gives Iran a lifeline.
5: Israel's Defense Minister Katz says Israel will not withdraw from southern Lebanon and that Israeli defense forces will remain without any time limit.
3: Gas prices have now fallen on average below $4 a gallon for the first time since April. Dangerous heat unfolding across parts of the East Coast.
7: Forecasters are warning of, quote, lethal temperatures that could reach as high as 110 degrees in parts of Northern California. The extreme heat stretching to Oregon and Washington. The National Weather Service says temperatures will stay elevated overnight, offering little relief.
3: That would be the West Coast, says ABC's Hannah Batah. Powerful storms pummeling parts of the Midwest again this weekend. Flash flooding in Waco, Texas shut down I-35 for hours. Britain will ban children under age 16 from using social media apps, including Snapchat, TikTok, and YouTube. Meta, parent company of Facebook and Instagram, is warning such a blanket ban could push kids into more dangerous, unregulated spaces. This is ABC News.
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3: The World Cup beginning not so great for England.
10: The English soccer squad made a cross-country trip from Florida to Missouri and had much of its equipment sent by truck. When the trailer was opened up in Kansas City, team officials found that autographed jerseys, goalkeeper gloves, cleats, and a World Cup soccer ball were gone. The two truck drivers have been arrested and charged with possessing $18,000 in stolen goods. The English team has recovered most of its gear. Jim Ryan, ABC News.
3: The New York Knicks waited 53 years for another NBA championship and will get a ticker tape parade in Lower Manhattan on Thursday after winning it. Last night on the ice, a drought that wasn't quite so long ended for the Carolina Hurricanes. Here's ABC's Chuck Sievertson.
11: Their first NHL Stanley Cup championship in 20 years, beating the Vegas Golden Knights 3-0.
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11: 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Jordan Staal crowned MVP.
13: It's amazing. This is something I've been going after ever since we got the first one. I mean, you would want to win it again and again and again. And what a feeling, what a battle.
11: The game at T-Mobile Arena in Vegas. Chuck Sievertson, ABC News.
3: Well, bidding wars for homes may be fading away. New report from Realtor.com says a long-running seller's market could be losing steam. Homes are sitting on the market longer than they have been over the last few years. I'm Sherry Preston, ABC News.
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1: 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The shares are rocketing. We're going to find out more about that this hour. And in our 50 plus, we've got some money news for seniors today from Kiplinger's. 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Lewis Jewelers, a great sponsor of the Lucy Ann Land Show. Looks like it's going to be a cooler week. I'm wearing what I'm calling a summer sweater. I'm calling it a summer sweater because it has, what are these? What are these called?
4: Like embroidered things.
1: But what is the...
4: Dragonfly.
1: Oh, dragonfly, yeah. It's got dragonflies all over it. I always get dragonflies mixed up with, what's that other one? Hummingbirds. They don't look anything like each other, but... Well,
4: not,
1: they sort
4: not
1: of
4: really,
1: do.
4: But
1: they've got the long body in there.
4: Fast wings. That's what they have.
1: Exactly. So I've got that embroidered on it. But it was cold out this morning. I went out with a short sleeve shirt, turned right back around and said, nuh-uh. It was only like 48 degrees when we were first out.
4: Had the windows open. I had the air on all week, so.
1: Yeah.
4: Windows open, and I don't know. I was a little chilly last night. My dad taught me so well, I think. I mean... So he's like, you know, directly quote from him, a direct quote. He'd say, you pay good money to be that cold right now.
1: I like that.
4: So like, you know, if it's cold in June, in the 50s in June, don't complain.
1: Yeah, that's a great one. Well, that's going to be this week. It's going to be a cooler week ahead and possibility of some thunderstorms, maybe even some hail on Wednesday. It's going to be about 10 degrees below normal for this time of year. This weather has just been all over the place, hasn't it?
4: Yeah. And I think I forgot exactly what you mentioned last week or week before, that kind of phenomenon that's happening right now.
1: Oh.
4: It's not La Nina, but I think that's worse this year, too.
1: Yes.
4: So that,
1: yeah.
4: It's not helping the weather.
1: Lost the name as well. We'll look that up.
4: A lot of variables, yeah.
1: Yeah, but we've got beautiful sunshine out there right now. We're going to get up into the low 70s. And then we've got this scattered showers and thunderstorms back with us on Tuesday in the afternoon and evening. And storms expected Tuesday night, leaving about 9 p.m. Tuesday night, according to Tor Grossa at MLive.com. Just kind of scanning through his info here. And then Wednesday, he's calling for a more significant weather system, noting that an unusually strong low pressure system for mid-June is tracking through the Great Lakes. So that's one of the things going on, that the National Weather Service is indicating the system will have mean sea level pressure values approaching 5 standard deviations below normal for this time of year. Widespread rain expected Wednesday afternoon and evening into Wednesday night, with rainfall amounts potentially exceeding 1 inch across much of Michigan. So do keep that in mind. But again, today we're going to be a high of right around 72 with this glorious sunshine. Enjoy Monday while it lasts. 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Is it true that last week when I was off and you were running the board here and filling in a couple of little things along the way because we had pre-recorded, that you called the show the Derek and Lance Show?
4: You weren't supposed to know that.
1: I'm hearing reports from other staff members here at Cumulus. I kind of like that. It's got a ring to it.
4: It does have a ring to it. Yeah.
1: The Derek and
4: maybe
1: Lance
4: they're,
1: Show.
4: Maybe they're fibbing a little bit.
1: I can't tell you how many people used to think it was the Lucy and Lance Show.
4: I'm guilty.
1: You thought
4: your own producer. I'm guilty.
1: Before we met. This is Ann Arbor's Talk Station 1290. Whatever you call it, WLBY.
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10: 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Even though you walk every day, Dana does say you can make small adjustments to immediately improve your walking mechanics. 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
1: This may sound vaguely familiar to you because it was a trend in 2020, born on TikTok, and now it's back. It never completely went away, according to authorities. And ABC's Jim Ryan says it's landing kids in the emergency room or worse.
29: The first challenges were harmless, even positive. The ice bucket challenge raised millions for research into ALS. But the Benadryl challenge?
30: This one is boggling my mind.
29: ABC News medical contributor Dr. Alok Patel says intentionally overdosing on the allergy medication can have serious consequences.
30: Such as arrhythmias with your heart, confusion, seizures, coma. We've already seen a couple deaths associated with this challenge.
29: Since the beginning of May, three children in Connecticut have died after intentionally taking large quantities of Benadryl. Jim Ryan, ABC News.
1: Oh, I just can't imagine being a parent in today's world. This Benadryl challenge, as you heard there, encourages young people to take dangerous amounts of this over-the-counter OTC drug, DHP, diphenhydramine, commonly found in products like Benadryl and other OTC medications. And it urges people to take as many as 12 tablets at a time. I had heard 24, 25. To supposedly induce hallucinations. Now, if you're wondering what the maximum dosage for Benadryl is, in a 24-hour period, it's six tablets for children 6 to under 12 years of age, 12 tablets for adults and children over 12 years of age. Taking more than that recommended amount leads to nausea, seizures, and in this case, even death that we are getting reports from across the country. An alleged overdose and death of one teen, as well as other hospitalizations, has Benadryl's maker, Johnson & Johnson, taking action, issuing a warning about the challenge, working with social media platforms to remove harmful content. Shouldn't that be a no-brainer? If something's targeted for kids that we know is destructive, shouldn't those companies not allow that to go on? That's, you know, if you want to watch content like they do to make money, to get information about us, shouldn't you be watching it to protect us as well, or at least our children?
4: I hate to say it's not a moneymaker.
1: To protect.
4: Yeah.
1: It is if it means that your company can continue and won't get any sanctions.
4: No, I'm with you, yeah.
1: Yeah.
4: They should be controlling what's on their platforms.
1: The Food and Drug Administration followed with a health warning about taking Benadryl at more than recommended doses. So at least we're talking about this. I always hesitate to report these kinds of things because, you know, they talk about how you do it and what kids are doing and if a kid's listening now, does that kid get an idea in his or her head that they didn't have before? But I think parents need to understand what's going on and watch for these warning signs about it. There are several organizations partnering to educate parents and caregivers about the risks of online challenges and the importance of medication safety. And I'll tell you, if you're a parent and you've got Benadryl in the home, I would lock it up. Lock it up with the liquor.
4: I mean, like, I never really used Benadryl, like, when I really needed to. Like, one or two, I'm out. I never was a fan of Benadryl, and I don't like how it's being used as a
1: You know how Bo fad. Is a licker, and he's been, for years now, he's licked his paws, and it gets that paw all brown from his saliva, mm-hmm. which is the same issue with the stuff that comes out of the eyes and makes it brown around his cheeks. The vet told us last week to try Zyrtec. Zyrtec is a 10 milligram tab, and a half of that is 5 milligrams. Give him 1 5 milligram tab a day. And I'm telling you, I think it's working. I think this was allergies, his constant licking. I thought it was just an obsession because Bichons do have an obsession, but I'm noticing he's not doing it as much. So I've got my fingers crossed on that.
4: Could be the allergies, yeah. Especially if he's working.
1: Right,
4: yeah.
1: Right. So is Zyrtec like Benadryl, or Benadryl does something different?
4: I think it's
1: different?
4: A name brand.
1: Oh, okay.
4: Kind of. I am not very much in much in the market of that stuff, but I think, yeah, Zyrtec, it has to do something to do with
1: I don't even
4: up there with Benadryl, yeah.
1: Exactly. I don't even take aspirin. I mean, or Tylenol, none of that. I don't even know if I have that in my home, if I needed it.
4: I have them, but only when I, like, really need it. You know, after, like, a long day here or something, a little sore, I'll take a couple ibuprofens or something like that.
1: Really?
4: But, which is, yeah, like, maybe once a month. Like, I try not to take much stuff.
1: Lifting that heavy radio equipment.
4: Yeah. Some of these events sometimes, man. Whew.
1: I know. It's a big week here at Cumulus Ann Arbor. I'm glad you brought that up because there are a number of events we got to let our listeners know about.
4: Yes. W4 Country Auto continues. Tomorrow they're in Belleville at Johnny's on the Lake.
1: They've had how many winners? Two so far?
4: No, eight so far.
1: Oh, eight?
4: There's been four stops, two winners per
1: Two
4: per
1: each night. Okay, so eight winners, and then they're going to all compete to be the idol winner. Okay, with W4. And what do they win?
4: $2,500 from Champion Cooter, Chrysler, Jeep, Dodge, Ram, and a chance to open up for a country singer, Justin Moore, at the Aretha Franklin Amphitheater.
1: Gosh, that's wild.
4: Yeah.
1: The dream come true for someone out there.
4: Yep.
1: That's nice. So Thursday, there's one of those?
4: Tomorrow, there's one in Belleville.
1: Oh, Tuesday?
4: Johnny's on the Lake. And then Thursday, they're in Grass Lake at Sod's Village Inn.
1: Okay, so if you want to head out there to see some good music. We also have the Big Mott Challenge that our brother station, the Big 1050 WTKA Sports is doing on Wednesday, right?
4: Thursday.
1: Okay.
4: Close.
1: I can't get it right because there's
4: over
1: so many.
4: The Kensington Hotel just across the street over at Briarwood. And it's like an all-day event. I believe that they're going to have many guests on. Guests, you know, high-profile guests, too. Like
1: so the idea here is that Mott Children's Hospital takes over the radio station, that the athletes take over, right?
4: Essentially, yes. That's kind of the picture I've been painting.
1: University of Michigan athletes. And they're raising money on behalf of Mott.
4: Yep.
1: And what they do for children and beautiful, beautiful hospital and great research that goes on there and taking care of so many little ones. So yep. That's an all-day event.
4: That's Thursday all day.
1: Okay.
4: And then Friday.
1: Is Charles Woodson involved with this?
4: That's more of a Friday's event for WTK.
1: What's going on then?
4: Over at Travis Point, they have their Golf on Main event, which is last year was Woodson's event. I think that's his like thing. I think Golf on Main. So
1: okay,
4: that's Charles Woodson on Friday.
1: Wow, that'll be
4: Travis
1: nice.
4: Point. Yep.
1: So you're a busy beaver this week, huh?
4: And then Sonic Lunch for Ann Arbor's 107.1 Bank of Ann Arbor. That's Thursday as well.
1: Great.
4: But they have moved it inside to the Michigan Theater. It's not going to be at Liberty Plaza.
1: Why?
4: The construction and the looming storm that they have Thursday morning.
1: That we were talking about earlier, yeah.
4: Yep.
1: Wow. Okay. So what's nice to be at Michigan Theater. That place is going to be packed with Sonic Lunch, I think. That theater, if I remember correctly, seats 1,400, 1,700, something like that.
4: Something like that.
1: Yeah. If you're ever up on the balcony of the Michigan Theater while you're watching a concert, I'm just warning you. Boom, boom, boom, boom, boom. You're up and down. It's like a trampoline.
4: Oh. It's probably, I think they designed that kind of that
1: I think
4: way.
1: You're right, yeah.
4: With those balconies, yeah.
1: Yeah. All right, big week. All those stations are our brother and sister stations. And I guess you could call Ann Arbor's 107.1 a sister station because of the kind of music it plays. And then our cousin station is W4 Country. And then our brother station is the Big 1050 WTKA.
4: I'll try to keep that straight.
1: And we are Ann Arbor's Talk Station, 1290.
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1: Coming up on the Lucy Ann Lance Show on Tuesday at 10:13 in the morning, Ann Arbor's 50th high school class reunion. We'll talk with Jeff Larkham, Pioneer High School grad, and Carol Gibson, a Huron High School grad. They will be live in our studio here. 10:13 Tuesday morning as we celebrate 50 years of Ann Arbor's high school class reunion for those two schools, Pioneer and Huron. That's right here on the Lucy Ann Land Show. 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It's time for our 50-plus financial news on a Monday for you seniors out there. And also, stand by if you're not a senior as well, because we are going to have some information about the SpaceX offering and where that stock is this morning, where it started, and we'll get Derek's thoughts on this. He's a big trader. He's a day trader. Night trader? Day trader? I don't know what he is.
4: Long-term trader.
1: Long-term. Long-term.
4: Day traders, I mean, I guess like you kind of replace your day job with, you know.
1: Well, trading. We don't want that happening.
4: No?
1: Absolutely not. We like you here. All right. Here's the latest now for you boomers. The best inflation-proof investments for your portfolio from Kiplinger Magazine this morning. You can go to Kiplinger.com and get all the details. And you might want to grab a pencil and a piece of paper, because I'm going to give you these ways for you to put your investments to work for you in your portfolio. You're going to want to write this down. As Kiplinger points out, when consumer prices are on the rapid rise, investors start scrambling to snatch up the best inflation-proof investments. And that is a sound strategy. The May CPI report showed consumer prices rising at their fastest pace in 3 years. And they say that this idea is actually overblown. The theory goes that high inflation causes economic uncertainty and stock volatility, which typically don't bode well for equities. But the data suggests otherwise. Ben Carlson of Reitholtz Wealth Management showed on his Wealth of Common Sense blog that the U.S. experienced 17 periods of 5.7% or higher inflation from 1928 to 2020. The average returns for the S&P 500 were 9.4%. That's basically the long-term average over the past 90-plus years. So they're saying you investors shouldn't fear high inflation generally, but you should still be tactical. Certain parts of the stock market and other investments, for that matter, tend to fare better than others during periods of rising consumer prices. So here are their picks. First of all, the United States 12-month oil fund LP. This is energy futures. They're calling it black gold, Texas tea, oil. A recent Wells Fargo study of inflationary periods since 2000 found that oil prices rocketed higher by more than 40%, four times better than the S&P 500, and topping the other 14 asset classes. Unless you plan to buy a barrel of oil and dragging it back to your garage, you'll want to invest in the commodity via stocks and funds. So, Kiplinger's likes United States 12-month oil fund LP. Write that down. 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So again, that's Vanguard Real Estate ETF. And then finally, Vanguard Short-Term Inflation Protected Securities ETF. This is a Treasury Inflation Protected Security, or TIPS. Rising inflation is typically anathema to bonds, but a couple of fixed income investments can actually remain strong in the face of rising prices. And one is Treasury Inflation Protected Securities. These are a special type of U.S. Treasury bond whose value is tethered to the Consumer Price Index, the CPI, and adjusted higher when consumer prices rise. So if you bought $10,000 worth of inflation-adjusted bonds and the CPI grew 1% in the next 6 months, the value of your bonds would rise by $100, and the purchasing power of your original investment would remain the same. The interest on the bonds is based on the adjusted principal, too. So the interest rate will change over time. It's possible, depending on the inflationary environment, for yields to even turn negative. The Vanguard Short-Term Inflation Protected Securities ETF allows you to invest in this strategy without buying individual bonds. So very interesting there, those five areas you might want to consider investing in if you are a senior. Kind of exciting news there. All right, let's talk a little bit about SpaceX. I remember you, Derek, a month or so ago, you brought up on the show that we might want to invest in SpaceX. I did nothing about it, as per usual. Did you?
4: I did not.
1: And why not?
4: I mean, for good reason, it has a lot of hype, but I don't know. I'm in it for the long haul, and I don't know. I just looked at it as kind of bullish.
1: Well, okay, so the opening price was $135 per share. Then it went up 20% on its first day. Right now, I'm looking, it's at about just almost $171. It's up about 6% today, another 6%.
4: Nothing, that's just, I mean, I was kind of expecting that. I think a lot of people were, but I think that's just the flash in the pan. Because I've seen a couple different places that they're overvalued. So that should adjust accordingly. As if, you know, they're overvalued, the stock price is at a certain place, it's probably going to drop. But I don't know. I think a good, maybe you don't want to touch SpaceX. I definitely recommend some companies that help supply SpaceX or manufacture.
1: Why would that be
4: SpaceX?
1: A better route to go, a supplier rather than the actual company using those supplies?
4: I mean, Lockheed Martin, you know, I think they make fuselages for SpaceX. They've been around. They built for NASA for many, many years. I think they still do. You know, like, the companies that do the fuel and stuff, like, I don't know if AvFuel does SpaceX, but, you know, just stuff like that, like stuff, companies that support bigger companies, you know. Like, I think it's more secure, maybe not as much risk, especially with the biggest IPO in history and all the hype around it. I think that's the only reason why it's up a little bit, but I mean, a considerable amount. But
1: I'll tell you one thing it did. It made Elon Musk the world's first trillionaire.
4: Yeah.
1: Can you even imagine that?
4: Kind of partly why it kind of didn't do it.
1: Didn't do it? Yeah. It's just amazing to see. Forbes is now estimating that the IPO boosted Musk's fortune to $1.1 trillion as of last Friday's rise, and his net worth rose by $188 billion to an estimated $982 billion. Wow. SpaceX chairman, CEO, and chief technical officer, Elon Musk. He owns 4.8 billion shares of SpaceX, worth $715 billion. He has another 350 million stock options, worth some $50 billion. And he has a 38% stake in the company with that. He first debuted as Forbes' annual World's Billionaires list on that list in 2012. At the time, he had $2 billion. He was the 634th richest person in the world. So from 2012 to 2026, he now is at the top of that list and the world's first trillionaire.
4: He's pretty good at getting government subsidies and us paying for a lot of that wealth. You can thank us for that.
1: You know who's number two?
4: Isn't that Bezos?
1: Yeah, Bezos. You're right.
4: It's all about the rich getting richer. Sorry to say that, but...
1: How about the smart getting richer?
4: Yeah. There's some claims that he's not that smart, but...
1: Well, isn't he on the spectrum?
4: Yes. I think he has Asperger's or something. Mm-hmm.
1: That's pretty smart, I think.
4: Yeah, well... I wish I grew up with a diamond family, diamond, whatever, emerald family in South Africa. That'd be cool to grow up like that.
1: Watch what you wish for.
4: Well, maybe I'd be a trillionaire. I don't know.
1: I'll take the mundane over that any day of the week. You know the problems you have as just an average person making average money? You have the same problems multiplied a millionfold at that.
4: I don't know.
1: I think so.
4: He can get loans backed off of his stocks and stuff. Like, he doesn't even have to have liquidity to get money. He just has to put up stocks as collateral.
1: But can he rest?
4: I'm sure he does. I mean, I don't know.
1: Does he have downtime? Does he enjoy life? Does he take his dogs for a walk?
4: With his dozen kids and four wives, whatever it is. Probably doesn't have any time to slow down, yeah.
1: I can't imagine a life like that. Not at all.
4: If I had that much money, we'd have universal health care and no one would be hungry at night, but that's just me.
1: You say that. I don't know if it would really happen that way.
4: $1 trillion. Do you know how much, you know how long it'd take for us to make $1 trillion? If we made $1,000 an hour, I think it'd take about 100,000 years.
1: That $1 trillion is on paper.
4: Yeah, but like I said, he can borrow against his his stocks, all of his assets. He can borrow against it. Can we do that? Absolutely not.
1: People put their passions to work. So whatever your passion is, if it's helping other people, if it's and you know, I don't like being critical of very wealthy people because a lot of times what they do with their money, they quietly do it to help out.
4: Well, we helped him get to that point too.
1: Yeah, well. Everyone needs a little help now.
4: That's not capitalism. That's just government welfare for the 1%.
1: Could you argue that they're doing good for the rest of the world?
4: You can't make $1 billion. You can take $1 billion. $1 trillion?
1: Can you argue that they're doing good for the rest of the world by what they're producing?
4: You can argue that, yeah. I'd say a little bit, yeah, especially with Starlink and stuff. But he can do more. He can pay his fair share in taxes. Oh, that's right. He got tax cuts this year. Or he got a check, I think. Yeah. All these companies did. He got checks.
1: So is that really why you're not investing in SpaceX?
4: Honestly, yes.
1: I knew it would come down to that with you.
4: Yep.
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5: From the Cook and White Heating and Cooling Newsroom, I'm Renee Vitale. President Trump says the U.S. has reached a deal with Iran to end months of fighting and reopen the Strait of Hormuz. In a social media post, Trump called the agreement complete and said he authorized the immediate removal of the U.S. naval blockade of Iranian ports, allowing commercial ships to move freely again. The deal, brokered with help from Pakistan, reportedly includes a halt to military operations across the region, though full details have not yet been released, and a formal signing is expected later this Friday. Friday in Switzerland. Attorneys for the man accused of killing conservative activist Charlie Kirk are asking a Utah judge to prevent prosecutors from seeking the death penalty. Defense lawyers for 23-year-old Tyler Robinson claim prosecutors improperly discussed evidence in the case, including a disputed bullet fragment recovered from Kirk's body, potentially affecting future jurors. Prosecutors deny any misconduct and say that they were responding to public speculation. Robinson faces aggravated murder charges in Kirk's 2025 shooting at Utah Valley University and has not entered a plea. A judge is expected to rule on the request later this month. The UAW is beginning its week-long quadrennial convention at the Huntington Place Convention Center in downtown Detroit. Key proposals include nominating candidates for leadership roles and the consideration of proposed constitution amendments. The convention also serves as the opportunity for many candidates hoping to be elected to the 14-member International Executive Board in their challenge of current President Sean Fain. That's the latest from the Cook & White Newsroom. 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
6: I'm Ira Weintraub with the St. Arbor Sports Update. The Tigers and Guardians had the finale of their three-game series rained out yesterday in Cleveland. It will be made up as part of a day-night doubleheader on September 4th in Cleveland. The Tigers are now in Houston for a three-game series with the Astros, with games tonight and tomorrow night at 8:10 Eastern time and Wednesday at 2:10 Eastern. Tonight's scheduled pitchers are Detroit's Troy Melton and Houston's Kai-Wei Tang. Coverage starts tonight at 7:45 on the Big 1050 WTKA. The Lions will host their two-day mandatory minicamp tomorrow and Wednesday at the team's facilities in Allen Park. The Lions, who will open training camp in late July, play their first exhibition game on August 13th at the Cincinnati Bengals. The Lions open their regular season on Sunday, September 13th versus the New Orleans Saints at Ford Field. The Carolina Hurricanes beat the Vegas Golden Knights 3-0 last night in Las Vegas to win the Stanley Cup Finals in six games. Carolina center and captain Jordan Staal was named the winner of the Conn Smythe Trophy for the most valuable player in the Stanley Cup playoffs. This is the second Stanley Cup in franchise history for the Hurricanes. The NBA draft is next Tuesday and Wednesday nights at the Barclays Center in Brooklyn, New York. The Pistons have the 21st pick in the first round. National champions Jaxa Lindeborg, Adai Mara, and Merez Johnson Jr. are all expected to be selected in the first round. 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
25: For the ninth year in a row, Finland has been named the happiest country in the world. That's according to the World Happiness Report put out every year by the Wellbeing Research Center at the University of Oxford in the UK. Two other Nordic nations, Iceland and Denmark, came in at numbers 2 and 3. Now, having spent quite a bit of time in these countries over my 2.5 decades as a journalist, I can tell you that this is not at all that surprising. There's an entirely different way of thinking in these countries. We before me, you might say. In other words, the mentality is less adversarial and much more, we're all in this together. One other interesting thing that came up was that no matter where someone lived, the more time they spent on social media, the less happy they were. Want to smile? It's simple. Put your phone away for a bit. I'm Dr. Sanjay Gupta, helping you live a better life.
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1: You know who has a hard job? Not Elon Musk. It's the Ann Arbor School Board and administration. This story that's out this morning at MLive.com is really interesting. It's written by Jackie Smith. I wanted to share a little bit with you because it takes us back in history some 32 years, going to 1994. And what was going on back then with the teachers, the school board, and then contrasting with the problems we have today. As you know, Ann Arbor school teachers are now in their, sixth month of no contract? I mean, it is just unconscionable that this has been going on that long. But listen to this. Jackie Smith at MLive.com writes, when three newcomers swept a school board election in the summer of 1994, it came with the backing of local teachers. Then just weeks later, Ann Arbor Public Schools teachers went on strike. Nick Rumel, a new trustee at the time with Diane Hockett and Ann Lizinga, said heading into contract negotiations while teachers protested outside the Ballas administration building marked the first time that he crossed a picket line. It was very, very distressing to me personally, he said Thursday, June 11th, because not only did we have teacher support, but from my background as an employment and labor attorney, that's the last thing I wanted. I wanted labor peace very much. I appreciate what the teachers did then. I appreciate what teachers do now. It's one of the hardest jobs there is. And I was just so sad that we were not able to resolve it. Smith writes, by mid-September that year, a court order forced the district and the Ann Arbor Education Association to finalize an agreement to send teachers back to class. Now, 32 years later, as local education leaders ready to return to the negotiation table on Monday, June 15th, that's today, the 1994 teacher strike has reemerged as a symbolic touch point for school advocates, coloring present-day budget challenges with an historical hue. Ann Arbor teachers are amidst their sixth month without a new contract and have garnered widespread support from parents, students, and other community members as they've rallied for competitive pay and a salve for more concessions. Meanwhile, district leaders are also days away, get this, from adopting a budget for the 2026-27 school year, banking on assumptions of a state budget that hasn't been approved, and multiple labor contracts still up in the air. So they're trying to put together the budget for the school year for Ann Arbor. But they've got a state budget that hasn't been approved, and they have these labor contracts that are just dangling there. And in this MLive piece, Jackie Smith explains why this matters. Plenty of circumstances differ between the teacher contracts of 1994 and 2026, but other details seem very familiar. In 94, as the strike began, teachers wanted 4.5% and 5.5% raises over 2 years. The district proposed 2% and 1% raises, and a mediator pitched 2.8% pending concessions. Once the strike was underway, AAEA members rejected a potential agreement. It was a real slap in the face to the teachers, said AAEA President Fred Klein, then a fourth grade Ann Arbor Public School teacher. There were fights over elementary planning time, which sounds similar to this current situation. This spring, teachers overwhelmingly rejected a tentative agreement that included a 1.5% increase, caps on health care contributions, a reduction on planning time at elementary schools, and a 3-student increase on class sizes at every level. After reportedly facing a pay cut or freeze for the 9th time in 16 years, many teachers said they had enough. Smith writes, both then and now, teachers have voiced concerns about non-instructional planning or development periods at school. The strike was prompted by budget cuts, of course, said Jeff Gaynor, a former school board member and Ann Arbor Public School teacher. In 1994, he said the district was looking at eliminating a model that gave teachers 3 planning periods, such as for advisory classes where students met with designated staff members. In that regard, the strike failed, he said. In response, the teachers stated they had no longer prepped for their advisory classes. This presaged further cuts. At some point, middle school teachers lost their second planning period and any semblance of teams, the same teachers having the same students, and electives dropped from 3 to 2. When asked, Klein and others over the last few days said there was also a similar sense of change afoot at the state level impacting local districts. Proposal A, a constitutional amendment passed in 1994, restructuring the way the state finances K-12 public education to limit and shift the burden from annual property tax increases at the local level. Over time, some education leaders have said, although Prop A aimed to protect money for schools, it's enabled Michigan lawmakers to tap into the state school aid fund, slowly siphoning resources away. Ann Arbor had always been a community that compensated its teachers

0: Also in 94, the state's Public Employment Relations Act was amended, removing some topics from allowable collective bargaining and adding penalties to public school employees that strike, including individual and union fines per day of work stoppage. Striking for public employees has technically been illegal since 1947. This year, teachers sought other ways to demonstrate the roles they play in schools, abstaining from non-contractual work like tutoring and supervising activities outside of class. Some students said that disrupted the extra help they often relied on. 3 decades ago, some students protested the strike. These days, despite disruptions, they're among the most fierce supporters. So far, though referenced as a subject recently, going on strike again has not been openly advocated for. You've got to read the rest of this article. I'm going to post this up on my Facebook page. I'll do a gift article for you if you're not a subscriber to MLive, and you can read more. This gives you, in a nutshell, really encapsulizes what's at stake here, what has been going on. And I love the contrast with what happened in 1994 and the similarities in this. Can they work it out today? They're back negotiating. We'll see. On this Monday, June 15th. But good piece by Jackie Smith. Check it out at MLive.com. 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
9: Recent survey conducted by Common Sense Media found 1/3 of teenagers prefer AI companions over humans for serious conversations. There's a term for that, social offloading. And experts we talked to warned that this habit could be stunting emotional growth, leaving an already isolated generation who came of age during the pandemic even less prepared for the messiness of human interaction. Sure, AI can help you polish whatever it is you're looking to say, but that's not very human, right? It's the messiness that makes our interactions with each other so real. It's also what makes them so validating, help us to develop our confidence, our voice, our deep bonds with each other. Psychiatrists we talked to encouraged turning to family or friends when you're struggling to express yourself. They are keen to help. I'm Dr. Sanjay Gupta, helping you live a better life.
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0: Tomorrow we celebrate the 50-year high school class reunions for Ann Arbor Huron and Ann Arbor Pioneer High School. In studio, Carol Gibson from Huron and from Pioneer, Jeff Larkham. 10:13 tomorrow morning. Stay tuned for that. 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That's going to wrap it up for us. My thanks to Derek Laughlin here on the Lucy Ann Land Show. Bo and Brixton, they're going to get their little walk around the building shortly here. Then we're going to be back tomorrow to do it all over again for you from 9 to 11 weekdays and 8 to 10.

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9: Good Monday morning from the Bloomberg Interactive Brokers Studio in Midtown Manhattan. This is Bloomberg Intelligence with Paul Sweeney, Scarlett Fu, and Charlie Pellett. There's a lot to go over today. We have an interim peace deal that has been agreed upon, not yet signed. That'll come later on this week. And stocks are flying, bonds are rising, and oil prices are plunging. We're going to check in with Mandeep Singh. He's our global tech research head on the latest in big tech because Anthropic has been ordered to disable access to its most advanced AI platforms for all foreign nationals. We'll dig into all of that. Carmen Reinecke, our Bloomberg Equities reporter, will join us to talk about the $12 trillion stock squeeze that has given way to an IPO market boom. We had SpaceX, of course, trade for the first time ever on Friday, and that stock is higher again for a second day. Shelby McFadden is a portfolio manager at Motley Fool Asset Management. She'll join us and give us her take on the markets. And, of course, we also have Geetha Ranganathan because there is some M&A on this Monday morning. Fox is buying Roku at a $22 billion valuation as it looks to consolidate its streaming video offerings. And finally, we're going to check in with John Butler. He's our senior telecom analyst to talk about SpaceX, day two of trading. What's in store for the company going forward, especially as we wait for the lockup period to expire? First, though, let's head over now to Charlie Pellett for our Bloomberg Business Flash.
10: Hi, thank you very much, Scarlett. Indeed, SpaceX up another 8%. The Dow, the S&P, NASDAQ, all advancing, stocks climbing around the world. S&P 500 index right now, best level of the day. Peace breaks out, stock surge, oil falls right to the numbers. S&P 500 index up 120. Right now, 75.55 where we stand, up 1.7%. We do have the Dow higher by 633 points on the Dow, a gain of 1.2%. Tech stock surging, NASDAQ up 2.6%. The NASDAQ 100 index doing a little bit better, 2.8% higher. All of this with a VIX just above 16. And the stocks, the Philadelphia Semiconductor Stock Index ripping higher now by 4.2%. 10-year, 4.45%. The 2-year, 4.04%. The 30-year, 4.96%. Gold is up 3.2%, $43.52 the ounce. West Texas Intermediate crude, major drop there, down 4.7%, just below $81 a barrel. Barrel of Brent, $83.42. Brent crude down by 4.5%. Phil Orlando is chief equity market strategist and head of client portfolio management at Federated Hermes. And right here on Bloomberg Intelligence last hour, he told us, yes, it's all good news, but there are still lots of questions.
11: There is a lack of detail here. Is it possible that, you know, there's some sand that gets thrown in the gears here at the last second and we don't get what we think we're going to get?
10: Phil Orlando of Federated Hermes. On a day when oil is moving lower, we do see shares of oil majors selling off as well. ExxonMobil down 3.7%, Chevron down 3.1%, ConocoPhillips right now down by 3.9%, and we'll wrap it up where we began. SpaceX, day two, up now by 8.1%. Paul and Scarlett, that's a Bloomberg Business Flash.
2: Charlie Pellett, thank you so much. We appreciate that. Scarlett Fu, Paul Sweeney, we're live here in our Bloomberg Interactive Broker Studio in New York City. We're streaming live on YouTube and on Bloomberg.com as well. As Charlie's just reporting, a strong move higher for stocks here broadly. Let's take a look at some of those stocks on the move today. We can do that with Judy LeGru. Judy, what are you looking at?
12: Good morning, Paul. I'm looking at Fox Corporation to start. You know, the $22 billion deal with Roku seems to be on all sunshine and rainbows until you look at the stock price. Fox Corporation, ticker FOXA, is down as much as 19% in today's trading, and it is on track for the biggest drop on record. So I think what is not really being looked at in this story, quite frankly, is the credit aspect of things. And that is what I believe is driving the stock price. Bloomberg Intelligence is reporting that Fox's debt could more than double as a result of this acquisition. So that is really what's making investors nervous. They're looking past the subscriber scale, which is going to grow by roughly 100 million subscribers and launch Fox into being the number three U.S. TV player in terms of viewership. They're looking past that, and they're really looking at that balance sheet as a result, and that's what we're seeing in the price.
13: Love the context there, especially as we look at the stock move to incorporate the credit outlook. What's next on your list?
12: Sure, American Airlines. So as we're looking generally at the macro news around the U.S.-Iran peace agreement and the crude oil prices just really taking a dive as a result, American Airlines, as well as other travel names like United, JetBlue, Carnival, Royal Caribbean, are all up on the day. Specifically, American Airlines, is up as much as 6% on the day, and it is on track to reach its highest price in 6 months. So again, a lot of just response and reaction from the travel sector as a result of the plunge in oil prices, and that's another stock that we're looking at this morning.
2: All right, SpaceX.
12: Yes. When have we not talked about SpaceX in the last couple of days? Definitely up around 8% and up 19% on the whole from the time that it appeared really posted on Friday. So as we look at the first full day of trading for SpaceX, obviously we're seeing that the company raised just shy of $86 billion in its IPO. And reporting today, this morning, underwriters also exercised their option to buy an additional 83 million shares. And as we're seeing, SpaceLink's names are really also moving on this news as well. So Rocket Lab, AST Space Mobile, Satellogic, Firefly Aerospace. So we're really seeing a big lift in SpaceX's first full day of trading, and we're looking at that as well.
13: Trudy, thank you so much. Trudy LeGru is our Bloomberg News reporter here in New York. And for more conversations like what you just heard, subscribe to our Stock Movers Reports, where we offer 5-minute audio reports on the biggest winners and losers in the stock market. That is available on Apple Podcasts, Spotify, or anywhere you listen. All right, let's stay with the big tech theme. Trudy mentioned SpaceX, and that was a big IPO of last week. Looking ahead, we're expecting Anthropic and OpenAI to also go public sometime this year. I want to focus on Anthropic here, Paul, because there's some big news about how the company was ordered to bar access, foreign access, to its best AI models, ordered by the government, in fact.
2: Yeah, that doesn't seem like a good development for them.
13: So
2: particularly if you're thinking about going public.
13: Exactly. So let's bring in Mandeep Singh. He's our global tech research head here at Bloomberg Intelligence. And Mandeep, just give us some context for this latest news. Anthropic has, it seems like, run into situations where the U.S. government keeps getting involved in figuring out or determining who has access to its AI models.
14: Yeah, I mean, look, they were labeled as supply chain risks before, and now this happened after they commercially released their Mythos model. I think the concerns are around the ability to jailbreak the model, which everyone talks about as having capabilities that go well beyond the frontier models that we have seen, you know, around coding agents or image generation and those type of things. But the Mythos model specifically has a lot to offer in terms of finding vulnerabilities, which is why all the cybersecurity companies were involved in testing the model under Project Glasswing. And in this case, I think Anthropic just needs to work closely with the U.S. government, which clearly is keen to regulate, you know, Anthropic and probably other frontier models. And I think they're walking a very fine line in terms of really being branded a supply chain risk first and then releasing a model without really getting approvals from the government.
2: Mandeep, you're going to have to help me out with this one. What does it mean to jailbreak a model?
14: Well, so in the past, if you look at, you know, something like a Microsoft operating system, there is always, you know, something that can basically give you access to functionality that only Microsoft knows, or, you know, somebody who is really good at coding can figure out how to leverage the kernels or things that are very complex in terms of how to access the code, but can be done. And so in this case, You know, the way Anthropic released that commercial version is they put guardrails around the Mythos model, which is very capable, like I said. So when they release it commercially, they put the guardrails and said nobody can access that type of functionality because we have put guardrails. Well, guess what? What is guardrails? It is a piece of code or some checks and balances that somebody sophisticated may be able to say, okay, this is the prompt by which I can bypass this guardrail that has been put in place. And so something along those lines is what seems to have happened here.
13: Mandeep, what does this mean for Anthropic's plans to list? Does it affect the timing? Does it make a roadshow more difficult?
14: I mean, look, this is a company that has grown their annual recurring revenue by 5x this year, almost a $50 billion revenue run rate. So lots to offer in terms of top line growth. I would argue their margin structure is better than SpaceX and or OpenAI for that matter. It's just that, you know, they seem to be going on the wrong side of the government in terms of, you know, making sure they work with the government. They seem to be really taking them on in a lot of ways. And I think overall, they don't seem to have a very good message in terms of, you know, the global deployment of these models. And they keep talking about how the white collar jobs losses will be huge. And I just feel the messaging needs to improve before they, you know, do the roadshow. So that would certainly help here.
2: All right, Mandy, thanks so much. Appreciate that. As always, every day I learn just a smidge more about AI.
13: Yeah, it's a vocabulary that I think we need to get our heads around sometimes.
2: Yeah. So,
13: you know, but Mandeep Singh, need a cheat sheet.
2: Yeah, he runs the tech stuff for Bloomberg Intelligence. He's helping us out. He's spoon-feeding me like I'm a 5-year-old, so I appreciate that. We got a lot of new stock coming into the market. We had SpaceX last week. We were just talking about Anthropic, maybe OpenAI. That's a lot of new issuance. Here's an industry, the technology industry, that's historically bought back stock. Now they're adding stock in the marketplace. Is that a good
13: thing? Alphabet, right?
2: And Alphabet.
13: With
2: absolutely.
13: That massive equity raise.
2: With that offering, the biggest equity offering there. It's really a different market dynamic. Let's see how it's playing out with Carmen Reinicke, Deputy Team Leader for U.S. Equities, Bloomberg News. She joins us live here in our studio. So, Carmen, what are you and your team thinking about here is about all this new equity issuance coming into the marketplace?
15: Yeah, well, it was a huge thing kind of coming into the IPO. Some people were worried Friday that, you know, there'd be issues sort of with the market's internal plumbing.
2: Yep.
15: And that also that there might not be enough demand to really absorb an IPO of this size. You know, it was a record listing. And obviously the first day of SpaceX trading really showed that that was not the case, right? The market, you know, digested it really well. Everything sort of went off mostly without a hitch, and things were pretty good. So that bodes well for some of the other equity listings kind of coming down the pipe, and these other companies, like you were just talking about, Alphabet, but also Meta and Oracle, that are listing shares to, you know, raise money to build data centers and spend more on AI. So it does sort of represent a big shift. We've seen companies really buying back their stock to the tune of, you know, $12 trillion, really shrinking the total market. And so now we're seeing these companies, some of the same companies, really adding them back.
13: So I'm glad you bring that up, the former dynamic, because that was seen as supporting share prices as well. This idea that they were taking shares off the market and reducing the share count. And now that you have IPOs coming to list and you have the Alphabets, the Metas, the Oracles mm-hmm. of the world selling more shares, does that mean that you no longer have that support for share prices and the market is more at risk of falling?
15: I think that's a big concern, right? Because when you're adding stock back, it's dilutive, right? And it's not that level of support that shareholders have been getting. So it'll be interesting to see how these companies are then maybe returning value to shareholders. I think they would argue that the spending that they need to do is going to be, you know, great for their businesses. AI is going to change things, and that should elevate stock
13: prices. Accretive to earnings.
15: Exactly. So I think that's the argument going forward. And we'll see if investors can look at that, you know, positively or negatively as sort of those earnings continue to roll in.
2: I think all this new issuance, you know, it's on the one hand, it's good because public investors get a chance to invest in these great companies. On the other side, it's all concentrated into
13: yes.
2: one industry, and it's not
13: yes.
2: helping out with that broadening out of the market performance. But that's where the growth is. That's where the earnings are, presumably. That's where the investment's going. And I guess, I mean, is there a concern there, Carmen, about...
15: Yeah, for sure.
2: They're all kind of AI levered.
15: Well, looking at concentration risk, I saw a stat this morning. If you're sort of looking at the entire market, and including maybe like media and some of the TMT companies, technology is 50% of the market. That's a huge concentration of, you know, sort of all resting on the future of this, of AI, right? Obviously, people are really bullish on it, but, you know, things that can be bumpy. We just don't know how it's actually going to turn out. So concentration risk is definitely an issue. We're also considering it and watching it on an index level. You know, it's just probably a matter of weeks until SpaceX is added to the NASDAQ 100. That's going to change things. And then, you know, the S&P 500 didn't change their rules to allow it, you know, faster entry, but it's still, you know, probably a couple of years. Mm. It's not very long term that it could be also added to the S&P 500 and then, you know, sort of bump up concentration risk. I mean, today its valuation is more than about $2 trillion, a little more than that. It's already the top six company in the market.
13: Just like that. Yep. Carmen, retail investors play a big role here, and they're not seemingly afraid of concentration risk. They're kind of diving headlong into it, especially if you look at, you know, the popularity of single stock leverage ETFs as well. How much of this is really, you know, retail investors are responding and generating a lot of the demand for all this equity?
15: I mean, that's definitely a huge component. I think it was one of the biggest days for retail buying in the market, if I was, you know, reading the data correctly.
13: On Friday,
15: yes. And I mean, we know that there are so many like Musk evangelists. And the thing that I think is most interesting there is if you think of that cohort, they're really happy to buy and hold. They're very long-term investors, where I think sometimes retail is sort of thought of as much more maybe like in and out of stocks or adding more volatility. So that is really interesting. It's definitely a dynamic we're going to watch going forward. On the flip side, though, there was a lot of institutional investment here, and that's really the bulk of sort of like the market support.
2: 30 seconds. Do we have any sense of timing for Anthropic or OpenAI? Is that the fall, I guess?
15: They're definitely expected by the end of the year, and we'll see. I mean, it will be really interesting to see how fast they might want to get out in front of this market and kind of,
2: Yeah, so I don't know. I think the backers are going to be making some nice bank this year as well as investors. Carmen Reineke, thank you so much. Appreciate that. Carmen Reineke, she's a deputy team leader for U.S. Equities, joining us live here in our Bloomberg Interactive Broker Studio. Markets kind of towards the intraday highs of the day, with the S&P up 125 points. That's about 1.7%. The NASDAQ's up 678, 2.6%. And the Dow's up 660 points, 1.3%. So some big moves here with WTI crude oil rated $80.50. This is Bloomberg. Good morning.
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10: 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Right now, we got the Dow at 51,866, taking out the June 4th record of 51,561. S&P 500 index, best level of the day, up 129 right now at 7560. That is a gain of 1.7%. The Dow, by the way, up 1.3%. NASDAQ is surging 2.7%. The NASDAQ 100 index is up by almost 3%. All of this with the VIX just above 16 and the SOX, the Philadelphia Stock Exchange Semiconductor Index, surging now by 4.5%. 10-year 4.46% with a 2-year 4.04%, the 30-year 4.96%. Gold is up 3.2%, $43.35 the ounce. West Texas Intermediate Crude still above $80 a barrel, but down 5.1%. We've got Brent, $83.06, down by just about 5% now. So bottom line here, stocks climbing around the world, joining gains in bonds. Oil is slumping after the U.S. and Iran agreed to reopen the Strait of Hormuz. Some of the other stories that we're following, just getting word from U.K. Prime Minister Keir Starmer that Britain will ban children aged under 16 from using a range of social media apps, including Snapchat, TikTok, and YouTube, to protect them from what the government says is harmful content and excessive screen time. Fox is acquiring Roku in a deal that values the streaming video platform at about $22 billion, including debt. Now, shares of both the acquirer and the acquiree are lower. Fox, right now, down is trading lower by 16.7%. We got Roku down by 0.7%. Again, recapping, stocks push higher, Dow to record, S&P up by 1.7%. Scarlett and Paul, that's a Bloomberg Business Flash.
2: All right, Travis Pell, thank you so much. We appreciate that. Here in our Bloomberg Interactive Broker Studio in New York City. 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We're streaming on Bloomberg.com as well. As Charlie was just reporting, stocks moving higher today. Looks like we're making some pretty solid movement towards some type of peace agreement in Iran, and that's all the markets need with oil trading down and stocks higher. Let's talk to somebody who does this stuff for a living. Shelby McFadden, portfolio manager, Motley Fool Asset Management, based down there in Alexandria, Virginia. Shelby, it looks like we're moving towards some type of resolution here. We'll see if it actually comes to an agreement on Friday. Aside from that, what are you looking at in this market? What's driving it?
0: I think what's driving the market forward right now is going to be the next discussion of rates. And so while we haven't seen a ton of activity around it, and I'd probably argue that in the last year to 18 months, we've seen less and less market reactivity to rates discussions, this is going to be a pretty big one. Because right now it's looking like I think we're pricing in about one hold and one cut for the rest of the year, which is, one hold, one cut for the rest of the year, which previously it was more like a couple of cuts. And that's somewhat optimistic. So the fact that some investors are thinking there could even be a hike is something that I think is driving the market. The next thing would obviously be just that absolute windfall of IPOs that we've got coming for us in some of these really engaging high tech sectors.
13: Right. I mean, we've got SpaceX down. We've still got Anthropic and OpenAI to go. But I want to get back to your first point about rates being the next big catalyst. Now that we have this potential deal with Iran and the U.S., is that a gift to central bankers? I recognize that it doesn't really change what the Fed does because it wasn't going to hike rates or cut rates at this next meeting anyway. But certainly for the rest of the world, it feels very impactful.
0: Yeah, I would say it could be a gift if it endures. And so the unfortunate truth that we've had is that a number of the negotiations that have appeared to be positive and stalled hostilities have been short-lived. And so if this actually does endure, it could really be a gift. There could be a tremendous amount of economic relief. We know that there are a number of countries in Far East Asia that have been really, really squeezed by the situation with the closure of the Strait of Hormuz. And so this could be great relief if it does actually endure. If not, it would end up being another blip, something we've seen before where we get a couple of days of trading optimism. And I think we're seeing that in the sort of low single digit returns. We didn't exactly see an explosion of positivity out of the markets today. I think that's a reflection of the fact that folks aren't quite sure. They're waiting for details and they're not gung-ho to go ahead and commit more capital based off of this one catalyst before they know if it's actually a catalyst.
2: What are we doing in the bond market today, Shelby?
0: Well, I would have to say that there's probably a little still probably a bit of trepidation. Not entirely sure. When we think about what the central bank is looking at, they have kind of abandoned labor a little bit, quite a bit more focus on inflation. I'm not really seeing any sort of inflection when it comes to long-term expectations and not seeing any sort of dropping down of saying, okay, you know what, I think this will all work out. I think we're still seeing long treasuries express some concern about the ramifications of hot CPI and an ongoing war for the United States. So not really seeing that there's an overwhelming acceptance of immediate relief coming out of the bond markets.
13: How about the credit market? The big headline we got today is that NVIDIA is the latest company to join the AI debt boom. It's going to sell, according to our reporting, at least $20 billion of bonds today to refinance outstanding debt, among other uses. And you could argue that the among other uses is what everyone's raising debt for, to build out their AI universe. Are you worried about concentration risk? I mean, if you're not investing in this credit yourself, I mean, certainly everyone else seems to have a lot of exposure to AI tech debt.
0: Yeah, so two things. I'd say one, going ahead and getting that tech exposure, what it tells us about the company is that they are not getting themselves bogged down in the cost of investment right now. They're essentially saying that what we believe we're going to get out of this is worth it, even in this slightly elevated interest rate environment. The second thing would be when individuals or institutions are looking at their portfolios, there is a certain inevitability of the AI trade. It's not going anywhere. And so it's up to us as investors to then tilt our portfolios in a necessary way to manage that sort of risk. And so if you look at the credit markets and you realize, okay, there's a tremendous amount flowing into this one place, you then have to start to think differently about how you're treating alternatives in your portfolio. And you may not necessarily be able to use all the same tools if you don't want to be faced with that same sort of risk. So it really does then come down to an allocation assessment there, because there's not necessarily an ability to change what the markets are most interested in and what's driving investment, because it's these hyperscalers that have the funds and the capital to say, at these levels, we'll still go ahead and issue the debt and make the investment.
2: Shelby, thanks so much. Appreciate it. As always, Shelby McFadden, Portfolio Manager, Motley Fool Asset Management. All right, let's get back to the AI story, because we talk about the AI story a lot. And kind of one of the things we're learning is that you need data centers. Okay, I get that. I see them being built all over the place. And you need to power these things. So they need to be on the grid, near the grid, all that kind of stuff. And maybe you need some on-site power as well. That's new, but that's the play. So we got some folks looking at that for us, our folks at BNEF. We have one of them here today, Musfika Mishi, Technology and Innovation Associate over there at BNEF. Talk to us, Musfika, about these data centers and how you power them. On-site power, nat gas, all that kind of stuff. How do you do it?
1: Yeah, thanks for having me. So for data centers, speed to power is everything. And right now, with long timelines to interconnect to the grid, it's forcing them to find alternatives. And these alternatives are happening to be on-site natural gas-fired turbines and engines, as well as fuel cells. At BNEF, we've tracked about 120 gigawatts of on-site gas power across the U.S. for the next coming years. And for context, that's about a fifth of all of the U.S. gas power capacity already operating in the U.S.
3: What kinds of compromises, if at all, need to be made if data centers are using gas turbines and on-site gas power as opposed to more conventional power plants?
1: Yeah, the main thing is obviously the cost burden. On-site gas power is increasing the costs of these equipment. In the past couple of years, when a gas turbine plant would have been in the $1,400 per kilowatt range, it's now almost at a $3,000 per kilowatt range. So it's going up by a lot because supply can't keep up with demand. Now, on the engine side, a similar story is also unfolding, where costs were in the $1,500, $1,400 per kilowatt range. It's now climbing up to the $2,200, $2,400 per kilowatt range. So the main thing here, on top of the emissions from the natural gas, is the fact that data centers will have to put down a lot of money to get these things on site.
2: What companies are doing this? What companies can build an on-site nat gas plant?
1: Yeah, of course. Well, there's two players in this industry. There are the people that are building the actual equipment, and there are the people that are putting it together on site. So when it comes to the actual manufacturers of the equipment, the main players were usually GE Vernova, Siemens Energy, Mitsubishi, but obviously they're very, very back ordered. So now new players are coming into the industry. You have players like Solar Turbines, which is a subsidiary of Caterpillar, who also makes engines. You also have things like Boom Aerospace, who used to make airplane engines, and now they're kind of coming into this AI data center space because there isn't enough turbines from the traditional existing main players.
3: So there's a lot of demand, clearly. I'm curious, you know, whether there's sufficient supply to meet this, and if not, how much of a time lag are we talking about?
1: Yeah, so of the 120 gigawatts of gas power projects that we've tracked, about 50 gigawatts of those don't have a timeline associated with it. What that means is they're saying, oh, we want to build a gas plant that will be X gigawatts in the future, but we only have secure turbines or equipment for maybe 1 gigawatt or 2 gigawatts. So there's a huge pipeline of projects, but not all of them have secured the equipment or have secured the data center off-taker who will be using the power from said gas plant. So there is a solid list of projects that most likely will either be delayed or probably will not be coming online in when it comes time in the next couple of years.
2: Who pays for this stuff?
1: That's a very good question. It depends on how you want to structure the system. Oftentimes, it is the data centers who are paying for the whole setup, turbine, EPC, all of the bits and bobs that go into it. Other times, what you have is things like PPAs, where a IPP or an external power producer will build these gas plants, and data centers will just pay them a monthly fee to offtake that power.
3: Data centers, has any come up near you? I mean, is that what's the mood like for this? I mean, it feels like it's very much turned.
2: Starting to be a little bit of a backlash, but I mean, we have Amazon distribution centers everywhere you look. I mean,
3: And there's backlash against that initially too. So.
2: Yeah, I don't know. All right, Musfika, thank you so much. We appreciate that. Musfika Mishy, Technology and Innovation Associate at BNEF, joining us live here in our studio. We've got the S&P 500 up 130 points. 1.7%. We're at right near the intraday high, so that's a good thing. On good volume as well today, so that's a confirmation there of the move here. The Nasdaq's up 2.7%. That's almost 700 points on the Nasdaq. This has been
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1: You ever wake up in the middle of the night or maybe first thing in the morning and notice drool on your pillow? Unless you're sleeping next to someone who hasn't already seen all your good, bad, and ugly, it's probably not that big a deal and not anything to worry about unless it's something that just started happening recently. When people drool at night, it's often because of a stuffy nose, acid reflux, or being a mouth breather. People who sleep on their stomach or side are more likely to drool than someone who sleeps on their back. But in some cases, drooling at night can be a warning sign of something more serious, like dental issues, sleep apnea, or even early symptoms of Parkinson's disease. If you're at all concerned about this, the best place to start is with an ENT doctor, an ears, nose, and throat doctor. They can recommend a sleep study to possibly get some answers. I'm Dr. Sanjay Gupta, helping you live a better life.
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3: It's 11:40 on Wall Street. We do check markets all day long here at Bloomberg. Best level of the day right now on the S&P 500 index, looking at a gain of 132 points, 7564 where we stand, up by about 1.8%. We've got stocks climbing around the world. Oil is slumping after the U.S. and Iran agreed to reopen the Strait of Hormuz. Again, the S&P now at 7563, up 1.8%. Dow Industrials are surging 658 points, indeed a record. They're up 1.3%. The NASDAQ Composite Index now up by 722 points. That is a gain of 2.8%. NASDAQ 100 Index doing a little bit better, up by 3%. The Russell 2000 Index of small cap shares up by 1.2%. All of this with the SOX, the Philadelphia Stock Exchange Semiconductor Index, up by 4.7%. And a VIX holding right around 16, a 10-year at 4.45% with a 2-year 4.04%. Spot gold up $135 the ounce, up by 3.2%. While West Texas Intermediate crude oil, we've got WTI right now at $80.50 a barrel, down 5.2%. Barrel of Brent, $83.04, down now by 4.9%. Oil trading lower, and we've got stocks rallying. Stephanie Guild is chief investment strategist at Robinhood Financial. But on surveillance this morning, she said, yes, the Iran deal will help unwind the premium that is embedded in crude prices.
5: I think it makes costs a little bit lower for everybody. All those input costs that were elevated obviously should start to come down. I don't think it'll happen right away because it takes a while to restart things. I saw something this morning where Kuwait will take the longest because they're the most impacted. Mm-hmm. I mean, obviously the market is forward discounting, so the market will care about it now and today. And you're seeing it in energy prices and energy stocks.
3: Stephanie Guild of Robinhood Financial, and indeed among those energy names, ExxonMobil down 3.9%, Chevron down 3.6%, ConocoPhillips down by 3.6%. Sources tell Bloomberg NVIDIA is seeking to raise at least $20 billion from its first corporate bond sale since 2021. NVIDIA up today by 3.2%, all part of a broader tech rally. Recapping, S&P up 1.8%, NASDAQ up 2.8%. Colin Scarlett, that is a Bloomberg Business Flash.
9: All right, thank you so much, Charlie Pellett, with our Bloomberg Business Flash. It is Monday, which means there's always an M&A deal or two to go over. And the latest one is one in the media space. Fox buying Roku at a $22 billion valuation. Fox shares are lower. That tends to happen. The acquired down 17% in this case. Roku, interestingly enough, is also lower, down by 1%. Let's bring in Geetha Ranganathan. She is our U.S. media analyst here at Bloomberg Intelligence. Geetha, let's start first with what is Fox buying when it acquires Roku? What does it want from Roku here?
10: So what Fox wants, Scarlett, is exposure to digital media. So Fox is one of those legacy media companies that really kind of doubled down on live TV. And if you look at their revenue mix right now, they have about 90% exposure to the linear TV ecosystem. You compare that to some of their peers, even a Paramount Skydance or a Warner Brothers Discovery, which are exposed about 50 to 55%. So Fox, definitely one of the most heavily exposed. They've played it pretty safe. So they stayed away from the really expensive streaming wars when everybody was, you know, spending billions, tens of billions of dollars on content to just kind of get streaming subscribers. They stayed away from that, but they've always kind of been shoring up capital to make this big play into digital, advertising, into digital streaming. And that's exactly what they're doing today with this Roku acquisition. It helps them build up their digital advertising business, and it really helps them win the streaming war in a very unique way, because Roku is a streaming aggregator. So Roku gets paid no matter which streaming service wins, and I think that's really a unique benefit here for Fox.
4: I have to admit, Keith, I'm surprised that the stock is down as much as it is, down 16%. Why do you think that is?
10: So one thing, Paul, is that this is a pretty big deal. So if you just look at Fox's, you know, market cap, for instance, it's close to about $25 billion. This deal is, you know, the equity value of the deal is about $25 billion. So definitely a really, really big size deal from a size perspective. And more important, I mean, Fox has always been very, very good in terms of its balance sheet management. They've had, a pristine balance sheet, very low levels of debt, have always committed to, a strong capital returns program and stock buybacks. And I think people are a little bit nervous right now because they are going to be taking on quite a sizable debt load with this transaction, more than $12 billion in debt. And while they've promised to kind of maintain their capital returns, I think the street is still a little bit nervous.
9: Is there any reason to think that regulators might have any objections to this? And I ask thinking that it's probably not, because Fox is pretty close to the Trump administration. And this is an administration where, you know, friends get good treatment.
10: Absolutely. I totally agree with you there, Scarlett. I think, the Murdochs obviously have this really close relationship with the president, with the current administration. The only thing that I would raise here is there is a little element of vertical integration. So Fox obviously owns content in terms of, you know, news, in terms of live sports, access to a lot of live sports properties. And with Roku, it's really more of distribution, right? Roku has access to 100 million global streaming households, over 50% of the U.S. broadband households. So that really gives them that whole distribution arm. And so regulators could make a case that this becomes, again, a case like, you know, Comcast, where you have the cable business and you have content. And so, whether there need to be any concessions or whether, you know, regulators are going to scrutinize it a little bit more closely.
4: This is kind of, I would say, the coming out party, if you will, for Lachlan Murdoch a little bit here. What's the call there? What's the thought there? Is this a management team that can pull off such a big deal?
10: I think they can. They've been very, very measured, Paul, as you well know, in terms of, you know, acquisitions, in terms of M&A, in just terms of general strategy. But we know that they've always been itching to do a deal. They've done small deals much more quietly, and they've had this very eclectic collection of different assets, but really kind of spreading their bases a little bit. So they went out and they got all of these stakes and a lot of sports betting assets, again, kind of identifying all the growth pockets, if you will. And so I think, you know, this deal, obviously, it's a huge deal. They've considered it over a long period of time. And I think they feel like this, you know, with the purchase of Roku, obviously, they do get to supercharge their own advertising business pretty substantially. But then again, they also get economics from any streaming platform, right? Because Roku gets paid, they're pretty much like an Apple store, so they get that 30-35% cut no matter which streaming service you subscribe to. So I think that, you know, Fox was obviously trying to get a part of those owners' economics as well.
9: Is there any reason to think that someone else might come in with a higher bid? Could this result in any kind of bidding war?
10: So we just ran some numbers, Scarlett, and we think that, the number is actually a little bit underwhelming. So yes, Fox is paying about a 35% premium to where Roku was trading prior to all of this M&A news. But if you just compare some of the Roku profitability numbers, so just this quarter or just a few months ago, they started disclosing their advertising revenue as well as their subscription revenue. And what was more interesting than the break breakout of the revenue itself was the gross margin. So you look at advertising revenue, for instance, it's a 60% gross margin business, which is really, really a profitable business stream, a profitable revenue stream. And then you kind of apply some of the multiples that peers are trading at. I mean, whether it's a Google or a Meta or even a Netflix or and Spotify on the subscription side, and we think it's actually slightly undervalued. So maybe almost 30% undervalued to some of where those peers are trading. And I think that's what the market is slightly disappointed about today, both the price as well as the fact that this was not a 100% cash deal. So only 60% of it is cash. The remaining 40% is being paid by Fox stock, Class A stock.
4: All right, Geetha, thanks so much. Appreciate the analysis there. Geetha Ranganathan, she is the media analyst for Bloomberg Intelligence. Fox making a bid for Roku. So that's interesting play in the media space here. But again, Fox stock down pretty substantially. Down about 16%. That's more than you typically see on a deal. But as Geetha pointed out, it's a big deal. And it won't be free cash flow accretive until the second full year. And it also has a debt component that levers up the balance sheet. So the market's accounting for that. The S&P is up 139 points. That's 1.9%. The NASDAQ up 760 points. That's almost 3%. This is Bloomberg. Good morning.
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4: All right, Scarlett Fu and Paul Sweeney, we're live here in our Bloomberg Interactive Broker Studio, streaming live on YouTube as well. Looking at SpaceX, priced at $135 on Thursday night, traded up on Friday, the first day of trading, to about $160, up another 10% today to $177. So just giving it a market cap here of $2.3 trillion, a big part actually the biggest part of SpaceX today is its Starlink satellite business. Let's break that business down. We can do that with John Buller, senior telecom analyst for Bloomberg Intelligence. He's based down there in Princeton. John, talk to us about their Starlink business. Just put it in context for us. What is it?
20: So I heard Starlink described as Comcast in the sky, which I thought was pretty amusing, but also pretty accurate. So to start, it was about 61% of Starlink or SpaceX's revenue last year. And, you know, it's mostly broadband. About 60% of Starlink revenue is broadband. They have an emerging, it's very small, but it's starting to emerge, direct-to-cell business. So in 12 to 18 months, let's say, you're going to get terrestrial-like quality over your cell phone. And then the balance of the business is the government business. A lot of people know it as StarShield. They operate this separate but very secure satellite business for the government, and they continue to win big contracts there.
4: In terms of the satellite business and the launch business and all that kind of stuff, how are they in, are they the biggest player out there? How many satellites do they have? How do you guys think about that?
20: They are, Paul. I mean, I'm

0: But that got a huge valuation. The IPO valuation is just about $1.8 trillion. How much of that is this Starlink business at this point?
1: So we valued Starlink at around $600 billion. Our aerospace analyst who covers SpaceX put the launch business at around $1 billion. And our AI analyst, Mandeep Singh, values XAI at $350 billion. But if you look at where the excitement is in the story, obviously it's getting a premium valuation based on what I'll call the Musk factor. People want to buy in and have a piece of Elon's vision for the future. But I think a lot of excitement is around that XAI business and the company's potential to really leverage the growth in AI going forward.
0: So for the Starlink business, how do they grow this business? Is this more satellites in space? Is this signing up more retail and enterprise customers for its broadband? How do they grow the business?
1: Yeah, I think, as I alluded to a moment ago, Paul, the big swing factor for them is their ability to get next generation satellites in space, which is going to allow them to, it'll really level the playing field in many ways once with terrestrial broadband carriers, once those new sats are in service. So we're looking for subscriber growth to really take a step up starting in the second half this year and then moving into 27 and beyond. And keep in mind, the broadband business for them and the direct-to-cell business is a global business. It's not just U.S. So they have a really big addressable market opportunity out there, particularly in rural and underserved regions. So I expect subscriber growth to really drive the revenue engine for Starlink.
0: Does Starlink compete against, you mentioned, like the Comcast of the world, the Charters of the world? Do they compete?
1: They do. I mean, I'm looking at, even here in the U.S., for subscribers to jump from services like fixed wireless access, where a carrier sort of does a wireless link into the subscriber's home. A lot of those people are very attracted to the idea of having a wireless link deliver their broadband. And as Starlink gets their speeds up and their prices down, I think they're going to become a very attractive alternative and begin to win share against competitors, just as you said, Comcast, Verizon, T-Mobile, and to a lesser degree, AT&T.
0: Interesting. So they're, yeah, just going to be an amazing business and lots of capital required. We know that. John Butler, thanks so much for joining us. Appreciate that. John Butler is the senior telecom analyst for Bloomberg Intelligence, based down there in our Princeton office. We're all learning more and more about SpaceX. 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The latest market news, your top stories, global business headlines are coming up in just a moment. Markets ripping higher. S&P up 1.9%. The Nasdaq up around
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3: From ABC News, I'm Michelle Franzen. A peace deal between the U.S. and Iran inching closer. The Trump administration says an initial agreement has been reached to extend the fragile ceasefire for 60 days and lead to the reopening of the Strait of Hormuz. Vice President J.D. Vance spoke to ABC News about the deal he says has already been signed digitally.
4: This is really about walking down a pathway here where the Iranians will be welcomed into the world economy if they do the right thing.
3: The development comes as President Trump arrives for the G7 summit in the French Alps. ABC's Rachel Scott is in Geneva with a preview.
5: This is the first time that these world leaders are meeting since the war in Iran began more than 100 days ago. And this possible news of an agreement could reshape the G7 summit altogether. Look, this war caused a lot of friction and tension with our allies. It disrupted the global economy. Thousands taking to the streets here in Geneva in protest. Some of those altercations turning violent.
3: U.S. markets reacting positively so far to the proposed peace plan. Oil oil prices beginning to drop along with gas prices. The UK is the latest country to put a ban on social media for

Say, why not both? Why not both? Let's take both of them out. Spencer Pratt, he ain't done yet. He's got the conviction of a man whose house was burned to the ground, fighting against the Democrats who refused to let him rebuild it. Good for him. Godspeed, Spencer. More ahead on The Vince Show.

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0: Good evening, everyone. And welcome to all of you who couldn't get tickets to the White House cage fight.
1: Ah, yes, the Democrat Party. Robert De Niro, he used to be Travis Bickle. Well, he used to play Travis Bickle. Now he really is Travis Bickle. Very, very angry people. You see, they say they're defending the First Amendment. I have a memory that goes back far enough to... But that's me. A very good Monday to you, and welcome back once again. I have returned from our recreational family visit to the great state of Michigan. Hanging out with the great people of Michigan. Couldn't have been nicer. South Haven, Michigan, a week. And I got to tell you, it feels like more than a week. It feels like at least a couple of weeks. I was telling Michael Piercy a little while ago in her office off to the side here, I feel like I've been away for a month and it's only been a week. Part of it might be American Airlines, because we were staying in South Haven, Michigan, on the shores of beautiful Lake Michigan. Still a little bit chilly, the water this time of year, but wonderful, wonderful. And on Friday, we were going to come home, have the whole weekend at home. That was going to be a good thing. And then the people at American Airlines, the American Airlines Corporation, they decided to start changing things, and it didn't go very well. And it's the flight from, we would drive from South Haven, Michigan, on Lake Michigan, to Grand Rapids, Michigan, and Gerald R. Ford International Airport, for our flight back to Ronald Reagan National Airport in Washington, D.C. And we started the morning early. We're looking forward to it. And early, and we're going to be back in Washington in time for cocktail hour on Friday. Wonderful stuff. And then American Airlines made sure it's an hour, 45-minute flight from Grand Rapids to Reagan National. It took us 29 hours. It took us 20, because American Airlines was not, they were not at their best. And so 29 hours it took us to, because they delayed an hour at a time. And then 10 o'clock at night, you're going to have to get a hotel, and you're on your own for that and all that good stuff. So it was crazy. American Airlines, not our friend. We're not fans of American Airlines right now. That was tough, but maybe I'll get to some more of that, because the people were nice people, the airline people and everything. But I got to tell you, crazy. The airlines, somebody, if I were a Democrat, I'd be talking about regulating it or something. But speaking of regulating, the Democrats, they've got a lot of issues. Boy, do they have a lot of issues. And one of them is Trump derangement syndrome. We know that very well, of course. Last night at the White House on the South Lawn, the Octagon, and the UFC fights, 7 fights, 14 fighters. There's one on each side and all that stuff. And what an amazing event that was. And I got to tell you, my best girl and I, we went out to dinner at a local restaurant last night. And we came home in time for the beginning of the big event on the South Lawn of the White House. And where we live, we could see the spotlights rising from our living room, from our bedroom. We could see the lights rising from the Octagon on the South Lawn of the White House. And they're moving about, and it was a cloudy night. We got rained down a little at home at our house, but I think it just skirted the White House. It's kind of like Ronald Reagan used to go places, and when he'd land Air Force One, it would stop raining when Ronald Reagan arrived. And the press, even the press, used to marvel at that, think he had a direct link, you know. Amazing stuff. But we were marveling, and I was up, boy, I was texting our friends here. I was texting Kevin and Randy and Michael Piercy about the fights going on, because it turns out we have that, whatever it was on, Paramount Plus. You got to have these things. You can't just turn on the TV and watch anything anymore, because the Democrats have made it better. Now you got to pay for everything a la carte. Because they have beach houses to pay for and things like that. But we happen to have that particular streaming app. I like to call it a streaming app, and Paramount Plus. And the thing was, boy, it was quite an event. And after a while, I was texting my friends here on this group thread. This thing is much cooler than I thought it could ever be. And it was quite amazing. And I was up, I ended up staying, and President Trump was there all night long. He is amazing. He is unbelievable. He was there, and Melania was there sitting next to President Trump on chairs. He had front row seats. He's the president's his house. And front row seats with beautiful Melania looking wonderful. And the fight's going on. And the fighters were, I texted, one of the things I texted is that a lot of these fighters are more articulate than your average Democrat member of Congress. And they look like fighters, boy. These guys are fighting, and they are fighters. Boy, are they fighters. And these guys, they were, a lot of them talking about their love of Jesus and Jesus saving them from ruin, and the fights were crazy, unbelievable. And they went on and on. I've got to say, they went on and on. And, I was there when, they finally got to after the last fight. They got to the fireworks. I knew that there'd be fireworks at the end. And from our home, our living room and our bedroom, you can see the fireworks display. And it was amazing. And it started at 1:17 a.m. The fireworks wrapping up the event at the White House started at 1:17 a.m. Not that I was making notes. That was quite amazing. And it was a very nice fireworks display, too. Started at 1:17 a.m. and it didn't go on forever and ever, but it was a great fireworks display. Wonderful stuff. And then it really got crazy because President Trump and Melania Trump were still there at the greeting the last winner of the last fight, seven fights. And it was 1 something a.m. The president, the first lady are still there. They're talking with and shaking hands and meeting and having a good time with the fighters. Amazing stuff. And then what I learned was, this is pretty crazy. And I was texting on the, again, on the same text thread with Michael and Kevin and Randy that big things were happening because we learned only very late last night that the president would leave the White House at 1:45 a.m. He would leave the White House at 1:45 a.m. And because the South Lawn was not available for helicopters, he would, of course, I assume at least, have to motorcade from the White House to Joint Base Andrews Air Force Base, to go to Air Force One. But he left after staying up, and Melania was there. I don't know if Melania went to Europe with him. Probably did, unless she's got something better to do, and she might. But the amazing stuff, and I'm watching the fighting going on and on and extended, and after 1 a.m., they're all still there. The president's there, Melania's there, and by this time, I already knew, and this is not announced. This was not announced or planned or plotted ahead of time, as far as I know, but we learned late last night that the president would leave the White House at 1:45 a.m. for Andrews to get Air Force One, and he would depart Andrews at 2:20 a.m., flying to Geneva, Switzerland, and just amazing stuff. And then he's got a Marine One helicopter is there to greet him, to bring him to Evian, France, just in case anybody's thirsty. If anybody's thirsty, hey, we've got helicopters over here. We can go to Evian, and everybody got a little something to... You know, it's, that water comes from there. It's famous water, Evian, France, for Democrats trying to follow along at home and failing. Just amazing stuff. And he's got the Iran deal. Oh, and Barack Obama's out here now. The media went to Barack Hussein Obama, to ask him what he thinks of President Trump's Iran deal. The president saying that they do have, and it's, you're dealing with terrorists, so you can't really take anything to the bank because they'll show up with gunmen and rob the bank. That's the thing about that. But the president announcing that there has been a peace deal reached with Iran. Iran is they're talking out of both sides of their terrorist mouths because they're terrorists. You know, you really can't trust terrorists. But remarkable things going on. And the president... Again, let's see, what time did he leave? He must still be in the air, I think, at this hour. I don't think he's arrived. I haven't seen him arriving on the news. And I'm just thinking about the flight time, flying at 2 something. He's probably still in the air. I think he's still in the air. But he's going to land Geneva. Marine One helicopter is there. from the Marine Corps Squadron HMX-1. We'll greet him there in those classic vintage helicopters, probably beautiful presidential helicopters, and bring him to Evian, get a little water, fresh bottle of water for everybody. And then he's going to meet with Macron. You think Macron will bring his teacher along? I mean, his wife. I mean, his teacher. I mean, his wife. Because she was his teacher when he was a kid, and now they're married. In the U.S., you might go to jail for that. And in France, you go to the president's mansion. It's different there. So, but the president has bilateral meetings. That's what they call them, bilateral. It's when two people sit down and talk. Bilateral meeting with Emmanuel Macron in Evian, France. And that is going to be later today. Also, this is completely crazy. Check this out. While with all this going on, J.D. Vance, president of the United States, there was a fun soundbite from him. He said that this whole Iran thing started before he was born. The Ayatollahs and the terrorists taking over Iran and taking hostages at the U.S. Embassy, that was all before he was born. So really, is that right? And it turns out, yeah, he was born in 1984. I know people who had already graduated from high school by then, and he was born. And that's right, I know people that have, and he was born in 1984. That's pretty amazing. But he's going to be tomorrow, J.D. Vance, on The View, on the TV show The View, which is an ABC news program run by mentally impaired women. I think most of them are women, and they've got a lot of mental illnesses. But with all this going on, J.D. Vance is going right into, it's not like it's the belly of the beast because they're so dumb that they're almost defenseless. It's just crazy. But there's a lot to talk about. And boy, the week that I was gone, it's not like nothing happened. A lot happened. Elon Musk had the most amazing, successful business moment in the history of the world. And he is our Leonardo da Vinci in the 21st century, which is why the Democrats have a plan. They want to steal everything that he has built and earned, and they want to kill him. I got to tell you, if you know that Elon Musk, richest man in the world now, he's a trillionaire for the love of, and he's created more millionaires than the entire Democrat Party has in the history of the country, and he just did that the other day. And I got to tell you, the Democrats are now angry, all of them. And you got your Bolsheviks like Bernie the Bolshevik and the gang. And they want to steal everything from Elon Musk. And then they want to kill him because that's what the left has done for a century, more than a century, for more than twice as long as J.D. Vance has been alive. And they kill everybody. But Elon Musk the other day created, 4,400 new millionaires. Is that right? 4,400 new millionaires. And the, he's got, 400 people have been made centimillionaires. That is to say, they will have more than $100 million, more than 400 people because of Elon. This one, stroke with SpaceX, an initial public offering, an IPO. And he's created more than 4,400 new millionaires, including more than 400 who will have more than $100 million. And he's only like a space traveler and inventor. When the communists, Vladimir Putin, they're like the Democrat Party, Putin and the communists in Moscow. They shut down communications in Ukraine, and Elon Musk said, oh, look, I've got this technology. I can let everybody communicate in Ukraine and not charge anybody to do anything. And it's great. And he's a Renaissance man of the first order. He is an amazing great American, originally from South Africa, where now if you're white, they want to murder you and bury you in a shallow grave. And the Democrats are on the side of the murderers. Oh, yeah. Speaking of the Democrats being on the side of the murderers. Oh, look what I've done to the clock. I've done it again. Elon Musk is a miracle, and so the left wants to murder him, and they want to steal everything from him. And they got this, Carmelo Anthony guy. He's a murderer, and the Democrats love him like they love Luigi Mangione. The Democrats, if you're a murderer, the Democrat Party They want you to date their daughter. The Democrat Party loves murderers. And you know why that is, Michael? Because they love murder. Because they love murder. That's the Democrat Party. They are a sick, demented group of people. It's a cult. It's like Jonestown, but nobody's brought the Kool-Aid yet. Amazing things going on. Last night, I tell you, all the searchlights in the sky from the White House, the fireworks, the fights. Then the president wings off at 2:20 a.m. to head to Europe because he doesn't sleep. He doesn't need the things that mortal people need. The Democrats, why? Hey, Democrats, 888-630-9625. Why do you criminals love murder so much?
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1: 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I said, I got to lose some LBs, Miles. 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You look in the mirror. You're getting a little gooey as you get older. 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
1: All right, we have only now about 2.5 hours to try to get to everything that has been going on just over the weekend. Forget about the week that I spent in Michigan. Crazy stuff. Jasmine on phones here this morning for us, and she was on the Ellipse last night. So it sounded like she was, moving maybe a little slow this morning. And she said, well, yeah, I was up till 3 a.m., and I was on the Ellipse last night, but the fights, and first I was at the big concert series at RFK Stadium, which has been torn down, but more room for concerts now. So Jasmine, she's a busy, very much in demand, and she's on the Ellipse. And who knew this thing was going to go until after 1 a.m. last night? And then President Trump headed off from the White House to Andrews to get on Air Force One to fly to Europe, because sleep is not his bag. Sleep is not his bag. We've got this. You know, the Democrats were suing up until last week, trying to stop the UFC fights from taking place at the White House, because they will ruin anything. I just thought of something that I can't say on the radio. You know what they could ruin? They could ruin, I'll just say anything. They could ruin anything. Just amazing stuff. And I pulled some. I got Panhandler Broadcasting System, big headline. Judge rules Trump can stage UFC fights on the White House's South Lawn this weekend. Because the Democrats were suing because they're criminals and they hate fun. And manliness is not their thing. They call masculinity toxic, and most of them are cross-dressers and want to sever their genitalia because of their mental illnesses. And yesterday was, of course, President Trump's 80th birthday. It was Flag Day, 250th anniversary of America. Democrats, oh, there's a new poll out, too. Democrats hate America, you'll be surprised to learn. And when you hear these Hollywood types in New York making noise and getting it all wrong.
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18: A better life with Dr. Sanjay Gupta.
19: Eating a healthy diet is not only good for you physically, it can also keep your brain sharp as you age. According to a new study out of China, people who most closely followed the MIND diet slowed aging in key structures inside their brains by more than 2 years. The MIND diet is a combination of the Mediterranean diet, which we talk a lot about, and the DASH diet, which stands for Dietary Approaches to Stop Hypertension. All three of these diets are similar, but the MIND diet puts more of an emphasis on berries, beans, leafy green vegetables, fish, poultry, whole grains, olive oil, and nuts. You're not going to eat foods with a lot of saturated fat. We're talking cheese, butter, red meat, or anything fried. You really don't have to eat like this 100% of the time. That's the key. Just do the best that you can. I'm Dr. Sanjay Gupta, helping you live a better life.
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0: yes. Man, oh man. I gotta tell you, we have members of Congress that are dumber than the average bear. And we've got them all over the place. There are a lot of them. A lot of dumb members of Congress. Again, I think I said it before. A lot of the fighters last night were more articulate and more collected than there are Democrat members of Congress. But we've got some Hanoi Jane is back because she's defending the Viet Cong. And she's an anti-American communist pig. Robert De Niro is, he's Travis Bickle from Taxi Driver. And he's actually become Travis Bickle from Taxi Driver. He was part of this Bette Midler and Julia Roberts. They were in New York. I guess it was last night or night before last. And they're yelling about how they're defending the First Amendment. Apparently completely unaware of American history over the last 5 years. Where they were canceling Donald Trump on Twitter and their media people being sued into oblivion for lying and trampling free speech. They're not the free speech people, the lefties, but we've got that coming up for you too, because the commies, they're on the loose. They call themselves Democrats. They call themselves liberals, but they're not. And I've got a bunch of that for you, because these people, can I just say these people? Man, oh, man. Nuts. Nuts, nuts, nuts. Because there are so many crazy Democrat stories, I got it. And this Carmelo Anthony is the Democrats' new darling because he's a murderer. Not in spite of the fact that he's a murderer, but that was incomplete. Because he's a racist murderer. And the Democrat Party is the party of racist murder, and they have been since they were the Confederate States of America, and their president was Jefferson Davis, and their capital was Richmond, Virginia, because they're the party of the bullwhip, and, not just the Robert Mapplethorpe bullwhip, but the Democrat Party plantation bullwhip. Amazing stuff. But we got this Carmelo Anthony guy. I think he's 19 now, and he went to a track meet with a knife and then stabbed the young guy that had won the track meet, because he claimed in court, well, the guy pushed me. Well, he pushed you, so you killed him, all right? And we've got members of Congress defending that because they're severely mentally ill and violently criminally insane. And the Democrats say, we should make that mental case a member of Congress. What can we do about that? And I've got that coming up for you, too, because we've got, honestly, these people. And, of course, the fights last night where there are a lot of fun. The Democrats are very angry because one of the fighters last night, who was an amazing fighter, and then he was funny doing his after, took the microphone, and he yelled that Michelle Obama is a man. And am I right, America? And it was hilarious. And the left, they're opening veins and car bombing synagogues because... the fighter said, just like Joan Rivers said years ago, said Michelle Obama is a man. But before we get into, because that is too much fun, it's just great stuff. Before we get to that, let's first go to a telephone call. And then it turns out the New York Knickerbockers, and in Michigan we watched at least one complete game, NBA game, and it was, I think, game four, where the Knicks came back from a 29-point deficit to win the game. And that was quite extraordinary. It was. Yes, it was. But when the Knicks won, of course, there was a great deal of violence in New York because Democrats are all violently, criminally insane. The city's all Democrats, the Knicks fans. It's overwhelmingly young black males, of course. Although there were some young white males in there committing violence, too, in New York. But they're attacking the police. One guy was shot. Scores of people arrested, vehicles burned, buses burned, because, Democrats are violent and criminally insane. So we got that going for us. But we've got a lot to get to today. And I'm still catching up, honestly. and I was up until 2:15 this morning, which is not as late as Jasmine. Jasmine was up until 3 a.m., I am a lazy wuss. I was only up until 2:15 a.m. And I was still collecting stuff for today's show. Now, before we get to the crazy Democrats, let's go to the telephones. Let's talk to normal people. Americans. I love Americans. Oh, yeah, we got this soccer match going on, too. And the Democrats are so filled with hatred. New poll, Democrats hate America. I'll share that with you. And the Democrats so filled with hatred. They say, oh, we can't host the World Cup because Europeans are so sophisticated and we're not. And, of course, as usual, everything they say is 180 degrees off of the truth, the opposite of the truth. And we'll get into that because we're such great, wonderful people in America that we welcome everyone and we take care of everyone. And then Democrats murder everybody and then defend the murderers because they love. Well, who's their favorite? We should take a poll of Democrats. Which murderer do you like more? Which criminal do you like more? Because they've got their new Carmelo Anthony murderer, and they're going to run him for Congress. And of course, Luigi Mangione, they love him. They all want to date him. That's a euphemism. And amazing stuff. But we'll get to that. Because the Democrat Party, violently, criminally insane. When a basketball team wins, there's violence. Somebody's shot. The scorers are arrested. Dozens are injured. There's enormous property damage because their basketball team won. I'd hate to think what would have happened if they had lost. That would have been different, I guess. Did they firebomb any synagogues because, you know, well, they call everybody fascist. Oh, yeah, and at this New York thing, they're calling everybody fascist also. Everybody that's not them is fascist. And then they get back to firebombing the Jews. No sense of irony, these people. All right, let's go to the telephones. We're at 888-630-9625. Let's go to Mike calling from Gainesville, Virginia. Michael, you're on the Chris Plant Show.
1: Good morning, Chris Plank. I feel honored to wish you a welcome back.
0: Why, thank you very much. I'm honored that you called in on this Flag Day Plus One.
1: There you go, Flag Day Plus One. I love that. I was watching CNN briefly yesterday, and our boy Fareed Zakaria has done it again. He had a guest on. She was a physicist scientist. I forgot her name, Sarah something, I believe. And she was questioning why Elon Musk, who's not a dumb man, wanted to put data centers in space. Uh-huh. She literally said this. She said out loud, space is a vacuum. Things don't cool down very well in a vacuum. I don't know why you would put a data center in space. And Fareed Zakaria did not stop her and explain to her that the vacuum of space is not like a vacuum thermos bottle. It's not the same vacuum. He just let her keep talking about how the vacuum of space would be a bad place for data centers. And I'm going, my God, this is like the raisins and the virgins again. Who knows? He knows she's wrong, but he doesn't correct her. Nobody in media wants to correct their guests anymore when they're making a blunder or a mistake, because I guess they're worried about making them look bad and they want them to come back on their show later and things like that. But it's just weird that this physicist could be making this kind of error and the host of the show just lets her go on about being wrong and not, you know, somebody should say, you know, Elon's not stupid. If he thinks that space is a good place for a data center, it's probably because they cool down well in the shadows behind the solar panels, right? It's minus 300 degrees in space or something if you're in the shade. But she didn't seem to get it. A strange physicist, scientist. I'm not sure what's going on there.
0: And I don't know if Fried Zucchini would know enough about this to correct her because he's Fareed Zakaria from India. If he were Fred Zachary from Indiana, nobody would listen to a thing that he's ever said because it's about this cultural inferiority complex that Democrats have, along with a number of other inferiority complexes, most of which are richly deserved. But while we're talking here, Michael, Michael Piercy sitting across from me, he was listening to you and he went to Al Gore's Amazing Internet, and here is Sarah. Oh, it's Jenna Levin. Sorry, it's Jenna Levin on with Fried Zucchini on CNN. And Elon Musk, who just became the first trillionaire in history at a $1.7 trillion initial public offering for his company, SpaceX. The guy is Leonardo da Vinci. He's one of the great geniuses in the history of humankind. He's now apparently the wealthiest man in the history of humankind. He's created 4,400 new millionaires, including more than 400 who have now a wealth of more than $100 million because they're hanging out with Elon Musk. And the left, you get fried zucchini and this dipstick woman to go on CNN to attack Elon Musk. They should just be praising him like he's Neil Armstrong. But instead, they're resentful, they're bitter, they're jealous, they're, of course, angry because they're always angry about everything. And they literally, all over the internet, they want to murder him. They want to kill him. They bought his cars when they were trendy and fashionable as lefties, buy your $90,000 car and be trendy. Now they want to murder him. Now they put bumper stickers on their $90,000 cars saying, yeah, but I bought it before I turned against him because of my psychosis. And here is CNN on the subject of that terrible, awful Elon Musk.
2: Data centers in space are easier to imagine. There's a real sense that we could do that sooner and faster. Ironically, one of the problems is that they don't cool off. So right now, the data centers on Earth boil lakes. Right? It's not something we like as the climate impact, the negativity of that.
0: Climate.
2: In space, they will obviously not be having that kind of ramification on the biosphere.
0: What about the climate in space? It's hard to cool it in a vacuum of space. There it is, Michael. That's the scene that you caught, I believe.
1: Yeah, I was just astounded that he didn't sort of like question her what her thinking was on how a vacuum keeps things from cooling down. I maybe she thinks it's like a vacuum thermos bottle that we had when we were kids, you know. But that's a different sort of concept. The vacuum is a barrier there.
0: Thermos that goes in your 60 minutes lunchbox.
1: Yeah, but I'm sure most kids today don't know what we're talking about with thermos bottles at lunch.
0: and your 60 minutes lunchbox. Yeah, the media is the most corrupt institution in America, as I've been observing for years. Boy, the news media is the most corrupt institution in America. And if you watch CNN for your information, it goes back to the Ronald Reagan line, Mike, that it's not that Democrats don't know anything. It's just that so much of what they know is wrong.
1: Yes, that seems what they excel at, is getting things wrong and just sort of it's an echo chamber where they just sort of repeat each other's errors over and over again until it becomes sort of a mindset. It's amazing to watch.
0: Always wrong and never in doubt. It's they're a truly amazing bunch, and they're violently criminally insane, and they've got a new murderer to love, and they've got Democrat members of Congress coming out and loving on Carmelo Anthony, the new murderer, and they're racist about it because they're always racist about everything. And then you have Leonardo da Vinci walking among us, and they want to lynch him and steal everything that he's created in the form of Elon Musk, who will damn well put data centers in space if he wants to, and they'll communicate instantaneously all over the world, and he will once again revolutionize the trajectory of human history, and the left will once again plot to kill and steal because that's what they do. Now, I mean, you know all about it, Mike, but while I was gone, the SpaceX and their initial public offering created thousands of new millionaires, over 4,400 employees, accumulating significant wealth because of the company's stock. And there's a great story about a welder there who's a millionaire now because he started there 15 years ago or something. And Elon Musk made sure that he bought into the company. And so the employee wealth creation. And here's a story from, who is this? The Economic Times. Massive employee wealth creation saw individuals from various roles like welders and engineers benefit from their equity. Democrats always talk about equity, but they don't know what the word means. The initial public offering success transformed risky career choices into substantial financial windfalls, highlighting SpaceX's unique approach to rewarding its workforce. They've got a workforce there. And the people at the Economic Times, they say, what's more surprising, and that's pretty amazing, he's the first trillionaire, okay, which is $1,000 billion. That's a pretty good amount of money. That's normally government money. In fact, he is now worth more than the gross domestic product of the vast majority of countries on Earth. because he is a creator of things. But here's what they say. What's more surprising is around 400 workers, they're not workers if they're worth $100 million. Workers are now holding stakes worth over $100 million. More than 4,400 current and former employees, from engineers to welders and cafeteria staff, are expected to cross the seven-figure wealth mark. That's $1 million for Democrats scratching their heads trying to figure out how many figures seven figures is. These workers, I would say employees, they keep, at the Economic Times, they keep saying workers. These employees accumulated company stock rather than salaries over the years as SpaceX transformed. I think that's in addition to salaries for many of them. But never mind that. It's just the Economic Times. Transformed from risky startup into a multi-trillion dollar aerospace giant. I got to tell you, Michael, what is there any way of summing up what is wrong with Democrats today?
1: Well, when we try to expand the economic pie with stock options and shares like that and make the wealth increase, they want to take their piece. They want to take their cut and steal more than they could possibly deserve. That's the way we work.
0: Yeah, they're the Corleone family, but without the style and the panache. Extraordinary stuff, yeah. SpaceX debuted on the NASDAQ, the initial public offering. $135 a share, the company valued at $1.77 trillion. The Democrats think they can steal it like there's a pile of money in a room. There isn't. They would destroy it by stealing. They say half of it. They want to steal about $1 trillion. It would be the largest theft in the history of the world. And there are Democrat members of Congress that are enthusiastic about this. They are, what is the right turn of phrase? They're all mentally ill.
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0: That is because they have to radiate the heat out into space.
1: Uh-huh.
0: Now, at the same time, you do get to you get to shade things, and that creates an area of space where it's very, very cold. But the objective to cooling in space is radiation. You have no conductivity. So, in fact, it is an objective, as in the satellite that we put up with the big telescope on it, and we shaded it so it's super cool. You can super cool region. Nonetalless.
1: You're talking about the Hubble Space Telescope or a different space?
0: Yes.
1: Yeah,
0: yes,
1: Hubble.
0: Yes, sir.
1: And you sound like you might have worked on that. Is that true?
0: No, not on that specific item. I've worked on other items.
1: All right. Well, listen, Al, I appreciate the call. We want accuracy here all the time, and I thank you, Al, for your call.
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3: From ABC News, I'm Michelle Franzen. In the French Alps, President Trump is meeting with world leaders for the start of the G7 summit. Earlier, the president told reporters he thinks terms of a deal between the U.S. and Iran will be finalized later this week.
4: The deal's all signed, and the strait is already partially opened. As you know, they're doing a little hunting for a couple of mines that they've already found. But it's essentially ships are starting to go out now. On Friday, it'll be completely open.
3: The U.S. Navy today issuing a maritime advisory to ships, saying the U.S. blockade of Iranian ports will remain in effect until an agreement is formally complete. Prices for a barrel of crude began to drop today on word of a deal, and in the U.S., gas prices also dipping below $4 a gallon. California's Governor Gavin Newsom in a social media post on X says the Justice Department has launched an investigation into him and his wife. He didn't specify why. ABC's Alex Mallon has more on the possible probe.
5: This investigation is looking into Gavin Newsom's wife's taxes. It's really unclear whether prosecutors have amassed any evidence that would suggest they are going to seek an indictment against Gavin Newsom or his wife. They've been trying to speak and subpoena people close to him, close to his wife, to dredge up, in his words, information that would lead them to potentially seek charges. And he is framing this as a campaign of retribution by President Trump.
3: In Southern California, officials at Edwards Air Force Base in a social media post announced emergency personnel are responding to a B-52 crash that happened shortly after takeoff this morning. The air base, located nearly 2 hours northeast of Los Angeles, the Air Force and NASA conduct test flights of new and developmental aircraft there. In Missouri, federal investigators beginning to collect evidence at the scene of the deadly skydiving plane crash Sunday outside Kansas City. The pilot, along with 11 skydivers, were killed when the plane went down shortly after takeoff. You're listening to ABC News.
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3: The New York Knicks riding high following Saturday's NBA championship win against the San Antonio Spurs. It is the first time in over 50 years the Knicks have held the title. New York City's Mayor Zoran Mamdani announcing that the Knicks will be honored with a ticker tape parade this Thursday. Mamdani also addressed pockets of violence and dozens of arrests following the Knicks win.
8: There were a select number of New Yorkers who celebrated in a way that was frankly unacceptable. It was not celebration. It was an excuse, whether it be to attack someone around them or to be violent, even towards our police officers.
3: The mayor says the city is taking every precaution to ensure the parade is safe. Dangerous heat unfolding across parts of western states.
9: The Central Valley of California.

0: there is a connection of why that they're having these fights on the White House lawn, the UFO and all the whatever they call it, UFC.
1: Yeah.
0: And all that, because they're trying to go back to that when, you know, they'd watch people have these fights for the slave masters and they'd be entertained by that. They're literally going back to that.
2: Ah, yes, the Reverend Al Sharpton on NBC News. He used the word literally. He doesn't know what that word means. But he's a slave master. Where's Tawana Brawley? You carve your name into her, or... That's right, it's slave masters because there are fights at the White House, and literally going back to... Again, it's not that Democrats don't know anything, it's just that so much of what they know is wrong. A very good and happy Monday to you, and welcome back once again. I have returned from my vacation in South Haven, Michigan. Wonderful, beautiful time in South Haven, Michigan with wonderful people. Calm, sane, smiling, polite people. Got to be a lot of conservatives there. It's the only way. Wonderful stuff, but there is so much to cover. The violent Democrats are criminals, and they had a basketball victory, and they won the basketball trophy. The New York Knickerbockers did. And that led to, well, at least one shooting and a lot more violence. And I want to get to that with you because the Democrat Party, we must inform ourselves as to the dangers of the Democrat Party, violent criminal operation that it is. Also, I should say that the President of the United States, who was at the fights last night at the White House, I was not at the fights at the White House. I was at home, but I was looking over the city and I could see the spotlights coming up from the octagon and the south lawn of the White House and all kinds of fun stuff. You had your flyover of it was a joint operation, a joint flyover with the U.S. Navy Blue Angels and the U.S. Air Force Thunderbirds. The Thunderbirds flying F-16 fighter jets and the U.S. Navy flying the F-18 Hornet fighter jets. And a joint flyover, amazing stuff. The President of the United States, who also turned 80 years old yesterday. Did you see Gavin Newsom attacking President Trump on his 80th birthday? And then they got back to lynching black people, as the Democrats are so fond of doing, and harvesting the organs of the children that they massacre by the millions. The Democrat Party does that because they are the party of slavery, and Al Sharpton is too stupid to know that he's one of them. He's not a bright person. But we've got a lot going on. We've got a lot going on. And the president just arrived in Geneva, Switzerland. He's got a meeting today with the French president, Emmanuel Macron. Unclear if Macron will bring his wife along, who was his school teacher when they first met. But pay no attention to that. And I do so much to get to, but I do want to talk about the New York Knicks. And I can, while in South Haven, Michigan, with my family from Chicago, my Chicago family, people in a rented house there, a block from the beach on Lake Michigan, and a great time. And one night, you know, we went and had some beers, I think, and then came home, and there was the NBA playoff game. I think it was game four. And the Knicks were down by 29 points and then broke the all-time record for a finals game. And they came back and won, and the Knicks were they were playing very, very well. It was quite extraordinary. I was kind of looking for San Antonio to win, but I didn't really have a dog in that fight, so I didn't care too much. But that game was an amazing game. The comeback was an amazing comeback. And we were having the time of our lives being normal in Michigan with nice people. It was great. But the Knicks won, and you'll never guess what happened then. What happened, Michael? What happened when the Knickerbockers won? I think we've got to learn something about that because, it turned out there was a great deal of violence. So hey, we won. The police had to come in because of all the violence. And the violent mobs of violent Democrats were, they were there in the streets because, hey, our team won. We should shoot people and loot places. That's pretty much what happened, right? Hey, the Democrats are here. They won. It's their first championship in 53 years. 53 years. And here's the Panhandler Broadcasting System. And they got the pictures of violent mobs on the school buses, which were burned. And National, people at PBS, Panhandler Broadcasting, they've got pictures of the violent mob smiling and waving because it was before they sacked, looted, burned, and plundered, and people are getting shot and all that stuff. And people at PBS, the Democrat Party propaganda outlet of PBS, funded by the taxpayers because communism is really their way. But the here's the Associated Press. It was bedlam on Broadway as the New York Knicks won their first NBA championship in 53 years on Saturday night with exuberant celebrations. Their exuberant celebrations marred by mayhem and violence, including a shooting in Times Square. Hey, Times Square, goodbye, city life. I got to tell you, Green Acres, we are here. Outside Madison Square Garden, a crowd watched on a big screen, roared as the Knicks rallied from a 16-point deficit to beat the Spurs in San Antonio in Game 5 of the NBA Finals. Soon after, tens of thousands of people, I'll call them Democrats, filled the streets, and the rowdiest among them were clashing with police, because that's what Democrats always do. Smashing windshields, scaling scaffoldings, light poles, and a statue, climbing into and atop school buses in the Times Square, and trying to hitch a ride on a moving fire truck around 2 a.m. That's nothing good ever happens after 2 a.m. That's what your mom used to say, right? A 17-year-old was shot near 42nd Street and Broadway, hey, on the avenue I'm taking you to. 42nd Street. Hey, stand over there and I'll shoot you. Because why would you shoot me? I'm just a 17-year-old guy. Well, our basketball team won the trophy. We got a big trophy today. So we've got to loot and plunder and, you know, and injure police and take over. 17-year-old shot 42nd and Broadway. I wonder what's playing on 42nd Street now. Democrat mental illness. Bystander video captured the sound of at least seven shots and showed people crouching and running for cover. They're shooting. Oh, they're just opening fire in crowds in Times Square because Democrats are violent criminals. I think all of them. Hey, I always offer my phone lines to Democrats at 888-630-9625. 888-630-9625. Why are you guys all criminals? All right, not everybody, like maybe somebody's mother is not a criminal or something, but you guys are just mayhem, I got to tell you. Now, but it gets better. So one was shot on 42nd Street on the avenue they're taking you to. Four people were stabbed or slashed, and one of the school buses, which was being used for World Cup transportation, was lit on fire and engulfed in flames, police said. Other buses and five police cars were also attacked and damaged. In all, 63 people were arrested with charges including assault on a police officer, Democrats, criminal possession of a weapon, Democrats. They outlawed all the weapons, and then they all carry illegal weapons and shoot people. Criminal mischief and disorderly conduct. Knicks owner James Dolan, speaking in San Antonio after the game, urged fans to stay calm. Well, that's a good idea. He should urge them to stay calm and stop shooting and stabbing people and torching school buses. Just saying, because the Democrats, as the clock ticked, a little dyslexia, to the final buzzer on Saturday night, anxiety that had dominated the game's first three quarters gave way to euphoria and an orange and blue tinted fever dream. They say it's an orange and blue tinted fever dream for their team colors. And started with the Knicks' first playoff 2 months ago and ended in the third title in their 80-year history. You know, I got to tell you, it's not really so much when it turns out that there are shots fired and teenagers shot and police attacked and police cars smashed up and looted and school buses being used to, the school buses being used for World Cup for soccer. Kick the ball, kick the ball. And this is what Democrats do. They're trashing the bus, and the bus driver, who is a thin black man, is out there trying to negotiate with them and saying, this is my bus. This is going to come out of my pay. And they're like, no, screw you. We're going to trash it. We're going to ruin you. We're racists. We're going to do whatever the hell we want. Don't you know who we are? Come on. You people, I got to tell you, these people, the Democrat Party. And while that was going on, the Democrats were also loving a new murderer. They've got a new murderer. Man, his name is Carmelo Anthony. Carmelo Anthony. Man, oh man, oh man. You guys. And so Carmelo Anthony is a teenager who stabbed and murdered another teenager. And now he's the new hero of the Democrat Party because they're all severely mentally ill and criminally insane. Aren't they something? Man, oh man, you guys. Yes, sir. All right, now, so that's congratulations to the New York Knickerbockers, and I have several good friends that are New Yorkers and Knicks fans, and I am happy for them. But the Democrat Party has made mob street violence normal. And it's political mob street violence. It's anti-law enforcement political street violence. It's pro-illegal alien political street violence. It's anti-police political street violence. And then your team wins. And, of course, there's mob street violence because the Democrat Party. The Democrat Party. Now, let's go to this because this whole Carmelo Anthony thing. I know my computer is not working as it worked when I left here. Now it doesn't work the way that, because that's what goes on here. Amazing stuff. So the Carmelo Anthony story, this is a heck of a story because the Democrats, they are pro-murder. I think that's the shortcut for that. Isn't that true? And Carmelo Anthony is a murderer, a convicted murderer, and a teenager. And he looked like such a nice kid. And he had, prospects for a decent future. And then he's a black guy, and he murdered a white guy. And the Democrats, they love the murderer and not the murder victim. They are mentally ill and criminally insane, violently criminally insane. So it was last year, 2025, an altercation broke out. It was a high school track meet in Frisco, Texas. Who even knows that there was a Frisco, Texas? Between this Carmelo Anthony person and a young guy named Metcalf, who was murdered, of course. And now, because he was stabbed to death, Carmelo Anthony, the Democrat went to the locker room of the opposing track team and confronted the young man who had won the track meet and decided to create an altercation. And the young man with who was in his own locker room and Carmelo Anthony went to the other guy's locker room to pick a fight with him. And the white kid, because the Democrats have made it all about race, the white kid pushed Carmelo Anthony. So Carmelo Anthony, having brought a knife to a track meet, right, never bring a knife to a gunfight, also never bring a knife to a track meet. And then the Democrat, teen special criminal Carmelo Anthony, stabbed his fellow trekster, high school trekster, Austin Metcalf, 17 years old, stabbed him in the chest and murdered him. And then he went to court and he was convicted. And the Democrats lie about everything and say, oh, it's an all-white jury. It wasn't an all-white jury. They lie about that. And if it was an all-white jury, so you got to have a jury of your peers. So they want to have a jury of 12 murderers. It's a black murderers because, you know, they're Democrats. They love murder. Gosh, do they like murder. These people, they're not on Team America. And I've got audio for you I want to share on this. And the media and members of Congress, they love murder. And maybe it all starts with Planned Parenthood. Right? And then if you make it past that hurdle, man, oh, man. Speaking of which, when an unexpected pregnancy occurs, the focus is almost always on the mother, of course, and rightly so. For the most part, the dads, very often overlooked, forgotten altogether, kicked to the curb, and very often left feeling that their voice doesn't matter, because very often it doesn't. Maybe that's how you'd feel, too, but you want to be supportive, you want to do the right thing, but fear can set in. Questions start racing through your mind. Can I really do this? Can I really be a good father? That's exactly how John felt. He said he didn't know the first thing about being a good father. But then he found preborn clinics. And he talked to the people who actually cared about him, about the child. And they got a free ultrasound. And when it all came together for John, he saw the ultrasound and said, wow, there's my son. There's my child. He knew that he and his wife could handle this. Today, you can help another father just like John experience that same moment of hope. For just $28, you can sponsor an ultrasound through Preborn and help expectant parents see their future filled with life and love and compassion and a child and the hope of God's love. 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So wonderful. More Democrat love of crime and murder coming up.
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17: Eating a healthy diet is not only good for you physically, it can also keep your brain sharp as you age. According to a new study out of China, people who most closely followed the MIND diet slowed aging in key structures inside their brains by more than 2 years. The MIND diet is a combination of the Mediterranean diet, which we talk a lot about, and the DASH diet, which stands for Dietary Approaches to Stop Hypertension. All three of these diets are similar, but the MIND diet puts more of an emphasis on berries, beans, leafy green vegetables, fish, poultry, whole grains, olive oil, and nuts. You're not going to eat foods with a lot of saturated fat. We're talking cheese, butter, red meat, or anything fried. You really don't have to eat like this 100% of the time. That's the key. Just do the best that you can. I'm Dr. Sanjay Gupta, helping you live a better life.

0: right. The Democrats and their love affair with murder and slavery. They're not the good guys. Let's go back to the telephones, Michael, and talk to the great American people. Let's go to Carlo, calling from Arlington, Virginia. Carlo, you're on the Chris Plant Show.
1: Hey, Chris, thanks for taking my call.
0: Yeah, man.
1: Two points I want to make. This Carmelo Anthony thing, they weren't in locker rooms. Actually, they were in tents.
0: Yeah.
1: Because it was raining. And Carmelo Anthony said to that kid, touch me and see what happens. And the boy just pushed him on the chest a little bit to get him to leave the tent. And that's when Carmelo Anthony reached in his backpack and pulled out a knife and stabbed him.
0: Uh-huh.
1: And I heard over the weekend that your buddy, the Reverend Al Charlton, said that Carmelo Anthony's family is due millions of dollars when the wrongful verdict is reversed. I mean, is he serious or what?
0: Well, everything is a shakedown with Al Charlton, of course, and it's all about stealing other people and lying and protecting and defending criminals and murderers and lying about crimes that were never committed, like the Tawana Brawley thing that Al Charlton started, the Crown Heights riots where Jews were murdered for being Jews. The Democrats, you know, Barack Obama's vicar in Chicago, the Reverend Jeremiah Wright, of course, famously said, when he was asked, are you going to meet with President Obama now that he's living in the White House? And his spiritual guidepost said, the Jews won't let him meet with me. These people, right? That's what he said, Reverend Allen. He's a reverend, don't you know?
1: I remember that.
0: Yeah.
1: I remember that.
0: Now, it was a terrible circumstance. It was a murder by an idiot teenager that murdered a teenager that had done nothing wrong. And they try to turn the world against the murder victim and in defense of the murderer. And look, Carlo, it's not like it's unusual. These guys love murder and they love murderers. How many Republican presidents have they shot at this point? And how many police have they shot the Democrats? How many of their fellow Democrats do they shoot every weekend? The Democrat Party is a violent criminal organization, but it is. And now there's look again, they've got their guy Luigi Mangione in New York that gunned down the healthcare insurance company executive, and the Democrat Party at the highest levels of the National Democrat Party have made Luigi Mangione into their hero, and the man that was assassinated into the villain. What's up with these people, Carlo?
1: I know. The Carmelo Anthony, I mean, they have raised millions of dollars, I mean, untold amounts of money for his defense and his family. They went on luxury vacations and bought an expensive car and all that stuff. I mean, the Democrats, they're on the wrong side of everything.
0: Yeah, you're right about that. And they said, last time I looked, I was on vacation last week, though, that they created a GoFundMe page, right? And raised yours. Here's story now. National Review has a story from days ago. They're still raising money. Family of convicted killer Carmelo Anthony pocketed $630,000 in donations before the fundraiser was shut down. But isn't that amazing? Fundraiser started by the family of murderer Carmelo Anthony was shut again from the 11th. It's from 4 days ago. After the teen was convicted of murdering fellow teenage athlete at a track meet last year, he brings a knife to a track meet and then stabs a guy to death on the other team. And the Democrats applaud that. Because, Carlo, what that tells you when the Democrat Party behaves the way that they've behaved is that they want to see more of this sort of thing, doesn't it? Isn't that what their message is at the highest level of the Democrat Party?
1: Oh, that's absolutely true. I mean, I saw a demonstration on TV and some lady was holding a big sign saying Carmelo is innocent. I mean, how can anybody actually say that?
0: Right. And then
1: it's unbelievable.
0: And then once they confess that he's guilty, then they just start screaming racism, because the racist here is the black Democrat who murdered the white teenager. So the Democrats immediately become the Klan, which they created, and they want to lynch somebody. Because some people are just some people that live among us are violently criminally insane, and Carlo, I think if you're a registered Democrat, chances are good that you're violently criminally insane. I'm not saying you're a registered Democrat, but any average, you know, Washington D.C. registered Democrat is likely a criminal.
1: Yeah, well, you always say that being a Democrat is a mental illness. You say that many times, and it's true.
0: Yeah. Yeah, it's completely crazy. And, you know, the heroic Carmelo Anthony family that raised the teenage murderer that brought a knife to a track meet and stabbed a guy in the chest and murdered him and won the support of the Democrat Party at the highest levels of the federal government. What's up with that, Carlo?
1: I have no idea what's going on. I don't know what these people are thinking.
0: Honestly.
1: They're not thinking.
0: Yeah, thinking is using the term as loosely as, isn't that amazing? Boy, oh boy, oh boy.
1: For sure.
0: All right, Carlo, thank you for the call. I've got some audio I want to share with you now.
1: Okay, brother, thank you.
0: Bye-bye. Yeah, man, yeah. Yeah, and again, this big rally on the Mall last night and the Ellipse and thousands of people and the UFC fights on the South Lawn of the White House, which was a really cool event. I didn't expect it to be as cool as it was, and it was a really cool event, and I stuck with it to the bitter end. I was watching until 1:15 a.m. I watched the fireworks out my window. And it was really quite an amazing event. And I don't follow UFC fights. I didn't know any of the fighters, and I got to know them along the way. And some are very interesting stories and interesting people and smarter than Democrats in Congress. I'm telling you, man, oh man, these people. And a friend of mine who's a career FBI, one of the good guys, FBI agent counterterrorism, texted me yesterday. They didn't want to go down to the Mall, live in Virginia, didn't want to go to the Mall. So they went to the Trump Winery. They went to the Trump Winery in Virginia and spent the day there. And, you know, you go to the Trump Winery in Virginia and everybody's going to be mellow and nice and pro-American, because no Democrat would go to the Trump Winery except maybe with a truck bomb, because they're all homicidal maniacs. But let's thanks, Carlo. Let's go to the audio soundbites, because this is I got to tell you. And again, the Democrats were suing the Trump administration even last week, trying to stop the UFC fights from going on, because they heard it might be fun, and you can't do that. And the fighter that yelled that Michelle Obama is a tranny, a man, that was funny, and we'll get to that too. But first, let's go to the Carmelo Anthony thing, because you got, you know, Don Lemon, right? Don Lemon, CNN fame. He's on the loose now, thanks to Al Gore's amazing internet, you know, the patriarchy and capitalism and all that stuff. But this is amazing stuff. Don Lemon talking about, and this is a lie. What you're about to hear him say is a lie. Here's Don Lemon, because Carmelo Anthony, he's a victim of racism. Now, he's a racist who murdered this white teenager for no good reason at all. And he's the hero of the Democrat story. And they call the murder victim a racist. And they call the jurors racist. And they call the court system racist. And then they get back to murdering people. Here is Don Lemon, who's an award-winning journalist. And they've got D.L. Hughley. Remember this guy, D.L. Hughley? These mentally ill left-wing racists. It's the Democrat Party today, and it's always been the racist Democrat Party. Here is Don Lemon attacking the jury, and he's wrong about what he says.
2: Well, they're saying they struck the three black jurors.
0: They're saying
2: it was an all-white jury. And again,
0: that's not true.
2: Death is tragic, as you said.
0: Sure.
2: Nobody's wishing anything bad upon the family of the, sadly, the young man who died. But you have kids. You 17-year-old.
0: There's somebody else's kids.
2: 17-year-olds make horrible decisions.
0: They're hostages.
2: I'm not saying that they should not be accountable, held accountable in some way for what they do. But a 17-year-old in 35 years, it just doesn't sit right.
0: Yeah, he got 35 years in prison for murdering a 17-year-old at a track meet with the knife that he brought with him because he murdered somebody. And they're saying, oh, me should just get, you know, time served, 20 minutes. Isn't that great? And it's terrible. Carmelo Anthony. And what did he say? That the black jurors were purged. That's what he said, right? Sure. The people of the New York Post report the news. The Washington Post does not. The New York Times does not. Many are claiming, the New York Post writes, the jurors were all white. And this contributed to the rejection of Carmelo Anthony's self-defense claim. Self-defense, because the other guy have a gun. What's the... Sure, juries should represent the diversity of this country. And if a white kid was convicted of murder, and it was an all-black jury that did the conviction, people would say this is patently unfair. Said this is Manafee. As a Manafee guy who is a Christian Manafee, a Democrat congressman, and he's a lion sack of Judea, and he's an ignorant expletive deleted, but never mind that. Yeah, they should. But for Democrats, what they want is a jury of 12 murderers, ideally 12 racist murderers. But the New York Post reports, Fox News also reported, there were three jurors who are racial minorities. Three jurors who are racial minorities said of the 18 total jurors, including alternates, six were minorities. Additionally, four black men testified in defense of Metcalf. That's the man who was murdered, saying that it was Carmelo Anthony was not provoked in any way to justify stabbing the 17-year-old. So everything the Democrats say is a lie. Oh, it's an all-white jury. Well, they've got 12 jurors and they've got six alternates. Of those 18, six people were minorities. Of when you exclude the alternates, you have three who are racial minorities. And why does it matter whether you're a racial minority? Do people of different races understand murder differently? I don't believe that people of different races do understand murder differently. I believe that people of the Democrat Party understand murder corruptly and differently because of the mental dwarfism that is so pervasive. Yeah, so all the black jurors were purged. That's what this fraud, charlatan, Don Lemon says. Then D.L. Hughley, he used to have a job and be funny or something like that. Now I think he's just a petty racist. But here is D.L. Hughley, another Democrat black guy who is supposed to have been funny at one point. And he, there are racists everywhere, but the only racist is him.
3: If you ask me, I don't think that all white people should be able to do anything in secret at all. I don't think they should have. I don't think they should be able to have drapes or curtains. Everything should be clear. Because any time, let me tell you something, when it's all white people in secret, it's bad for everybody. I think that striking those jurors that were black was for a reason.
0: This is the lie that the Democrat Party has made up. All the black jurors were struck from the jury. Well, Fox News and the New York Post reporting six of the total 18 jurors were minorities. On the jury that convicted, three are minorities. And really what they want is a jury of all murderers, I think, is the thing. Now, we've got, and I'm not sure I want to get to the Jasmine Crockett, because I want to do that all at once, and I'm not sure I can do that right now. Isn't that amazing? Yes, sir. All right, let's go. Let's take a man. Oh man, I am telling you. Let's go to the phones, Michael. Let's go to Angela, calling from Montclair, Virginia. Angela, you're on the Chris Plant Show.
4: Good morning, Chris.
0: Hey,
4: welcome back.
0: Right, thank you.
4: I just want to say that
1: you know, Jasmine Crockett, Cory Booker, MSNBC, all the black so-called leaders, this constant talk of white supremacy, this constant talk of slavery as if it ended last night.
0: Right.
1: They created, they're the reason that Carmelo Anthony is in prison. They're the reason that Austin Metcalf is dead. They create these young men and women, black young men and women, all in the school systems. And I worked in the school systems as a substitute teacher at the high school level. Mm-hmm. This constant demonization of our history, the constant demonization of white men, regardless of where they, who they are, where they come from, it created these attitudes in young black people that they have to challenge white people for, as if they're going to attack them, as if they're the enemies, and they and we're fellow countrymen, and women together, and they create these hostilities in young people all over.
0: Mm-hmm.
1: So they're the reason that Carmelo Anthony is in prison. They created Carmelo Anthony. They created his attitude, his parents. And I listened to an attorney, a black attorney at that, and he was saying that Carmelo Anthony didn't even have to get 35 years if his parents had just cooperated with Jeff Metcalf, I believe that's the gentleman's name, the father of Austin, if they had just, whenever he came to pray with them, if they prayed together and believed that it was a tragedy that both families experienced and hugged together and talked together and even had just come together and realized the tragedy that happened and cried together, the jury would have had mercy on Carmelo Anthony based on the behavior of the parents if they had came together. But they kicked him out of a prayer meeting. They immediately treated the father as he again is an enemy because he wears white skin. Mm-hmm. They're the reason that Carmelo Anthony is doing 35 years. All these black people that have this hatred for white people, for white countrymen, and embrace people who come here just because they're not white and embrace these people against their own countrymen. They're the reason that Carmelo Anthony is in prison. They're the reason for this, for the whole tragedy, as far as I'm concerned.
0: Very well said, Angela. Very well said. Yeah, and this is the Democrat Party has tried to make this as universal, this racist mentality. And, you know, the Democrats, the more they change, the more they stay the same. They were Jefferson Davis and the Confederate States of America. They're the plantation and the bullwhip and the lynching tree. And look at them now. It's the same thing, only different.
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17: Recent survey conducted by Common Sense Media found one-third of teenagers prefer AI companions over humans for serious conversations. There's a term for that, social offloading. And experts we talked to warned that this habit could be stunting emotional growth, leaving an already isolated generation who came of age during the pandemic even less prepared for the messiness of human interaction. Sure, AI can help you polish whatever it is you're looking to say, but that's not very human, right? It's the messiness that makes our interactions with each other so real. It's also what makes them so validating, help us to develop our confidence, our voice, our deep bonds with each other. Psychiatrists we talked to encouraged turning to family or friends when you're struggling to express yourself. They are keen to help. I'm Dr. Sanjay Gupta, helping you live a better life.

0: Ah, yes, and we have returned again for hour number three. After a week away, it feels like it's a little... Things have changed in the studio. I don't know what happened. It must be a Democrat around here somewhere. Things aren't working the way they're supposed to. But the Democrats, the party of murder, the party of illegal alien gang members, party of terrorist organizations, and they literally are the party of terrorist organizations. They created the White Knights of the Ku Klux Klan. They created the Students for a Democratic Society and the Weathermen, which became the Weather Underground because it was sexist, you know. Call it the Weathermen. The Symbionese Liberation Army. Now they're on the side of Hamas and Hezbollah because they're not on Team America by any stretch of the imagination. And with that, Michael, looking at the big board, since I just mentioned the Democrats being in bed with Hamas and Hezbollah and anti-Israel and wipe out Israel, wipe it off the face of the earth from the river to the sea. They don't know which river. They don't know which sea. They just know they want to murder because they're genocidal maniacs and anti-Semites, which makes them racists, which brings them back to their roots in the Confederate States of America and Jefferson Davis. So we've got all that going for them. Let's go to the telephones, and then I'm going to get, I promise, to got Jasmine Crockett for you. She's a Democrat member of Congress, and amazing, amazing things. Again, a number of the fighters last night at the White House were more articulate and clearly more intelligent than members of Congress like Jasmine Crockett. But right now, let's go to the telephones. Let's go to Diana calling from Winchester, Virginia. Diana, you're on the Chris Plant Show.
1: Good morning, Chris. Welcome back. Thank you for taking my call.
0: You bet.
1: Just want to remind people, June 15th, 1985, a group of Navy divers were returning from Greece. One of them was Robert Dean Steedham. The hijackers demanded, they knew that there were Americans on board the aircraft, and they demanded to know who the Jewish people were. The flight attendant did the best she could to hide the passports, but then they knew that they were found out. Robert looked at his friends and said, "You guys are already married. I will go." The terrorists beat him and tortured him so terribly. They broke every one of his ribs. They knocked him down in the aisle and jumped on him and stomped on him. They broke every bone in his face, and he endured all of this for them to take him out onto the tarmac, forcing him to scream so that they would be given fuel to go on, but he refused. They took him out and put a gun to his temple, murdered him, and dumped his body on the tarmac.
0: Mm-hmm. Yeah, he was a 23-year-old Navy enlisted man, and... sacrificed himself, as you described, and the radical Islamic terrorist army, Hezbollah, the party of Allah, tortured and murdered him. And I got to tell you now, everything in retrospect, with the Democrat Party having become the Democrat Party of the 21st century, I'm just not sure if they were on the plane, I'm not sure whose side they'd be on now, Diana.
1: Absolutely.
0: Now,
1: that's really frightening. We're a military family. Our children know about this, and our son has reminded his fellow Marines of this day. And young people that I speak to, they don't know history. I don't know if it's just not properly taught anymore, or there's no interest. But I wanted to remind you of this day. And they've named a destroyer for him, which is very unusual. But the former Secretary of the Navy, insisted that they do that, and they've named a destroyer for him. So please continue to pray for our military, and thank you for all your support. And I'm so glad you had a restful vacation.
0: Well, that's wonderful, Diana. I say you've got a son who's a Marine in the Marine Corps and a military family, but you don't have a personal relationship with Steedham, do you?
1: No, but yeah, okay. I remember seeing the news. I was a college student at the time, and I saw my father, who was German Navy, but then after the war, didn't inherit any land or anything. They decided to come to America because they wanted to start over. I saw his reaction. I remember when Arafat got the Nobel Peace Prize, he stood up out of his chair and he said, "How can they do this? That man is an absolute murderer and a terrorist and a thief."
0: Mm-hmm. Yeah, and they gave him the Nobel Peace Prize. That's and they gave Barack Obama the Nobel Peace Prize, too. So they got that in common.
1: Indeed. We can't laugh about it anymore. Thank you for bringing some humor, but this is just horrid.
0: Yes, it is. Diana, I'm glad that you called in. I saw it up on the big board, and with the world being what it is today and the Democrat Party having become what it has become, I think it's all the more important. It was 41 years ago, right? 41 years ago today. And young.
1: 42, sir.
0: Say again.
1: 42, sir.
0: It's 42, I apologize. And,
1: 1985.
0: Okay. So the I'm going to have to do my math over again. But the he would be he was 23 years old. You know, he'd be in his mid 60s now if he had not been tortured and murdered by Hamas, because they torture and murder and hunt Jews to murder them. And I got to tell you, Diana, the Democrats are the ones that are firebombing the Jewish governor's house in Pennsylvania because he's Jewish and because he's pro-Israel. The Democrats are attacking synagogues. Of course, they're attacking churches in much larger numbers. And none of this is ever on the news. It's never on CNN. It's never in the New York Times. And they've got these racist, violent, anti-religious criminals all over the place. Listen, Diana, thank you very, very much for the call. I want to get, speaking of racist criminals, I've got to get to some more Democrats here, Diana. Thank you. I'm glad you brought up the horrible story. Robert Dean Steedham, and he was 23 years old when he was murdered on June 15th, this date, in 1985 in Beirut, Lebanon. Beirut, Lebanon. All right, now let's get other things are occurring about this Lebanese table I have in my living room, but I don't want to get into all that. Now let's go to Jasmine Crockett. She's a Democrat and she's a member of Congress, and she seems normal outwardly. She seems intelligent and clear-eyed, sometimes even bright-eyed and bushy-tailed. And then she starts speaking and she reveals that she's like, what was that on Saturday Night Live? An ignorant. She's an just and so here is Democrat Congresswoman Jasmine Crockett. She went on TMZ, the entertainment people. They break more news than the New York Times, though. And talked about now the Carmelo Anthony, Democrat hero. They're going to run him for Congress. He was found guilty by a jury of his peers, although they weren't all black murderers, but still a jury of his peers. And here is Jasmine Crockett is a black woman. And in case you didn't know that, she'll mention it in every sentence that she utters in one way or another. Here's Democrat racist congresswoman who loves murderers, Democrat Jasmine Crockett.
2: It's my understanding that Carmelo ended up stabbing, puncturing, I don't know what this tool was that they talk about, knife, or some refer to it as a tool.
0: A tool.
2: He ended up hitting Austin one time. And it was about where he hit him.
0: Hitting
2: one time,
0: him.
2: 2 inches.
0: Stabbed him.
2: This wasn't someone who said, "Hey, let me stab you 5, 6, 7 times."
0: Yeah.
2: And so when you're looking
0: that'd
2: at the
0: make
2: punishment
0: it bad.
2: Range, there's a reason in Texas that it goes from 5 to 99 or life, because you are looking at how intentional, like how bad was this?
0: How intentional? Well, how bad was this murder? Was this one of the better murders? Was it a pretty good murder? Because, maybe it wasn't a bad murder. Maybe Carmelo, she starts calling him on a first name basis. I assume they're not dating or anything, but he's a teenager, be underage, I think. But isn't that amazing? Democrat congresswoman. And what is she doing? She's hemming and hawing and amazing stuff. Mm-mm-mm. She's actually a lawyer. She has a law degree from the University of Houston. Is that an official accredited law school? That's pretty amazing stuff. She's a Democrat member of the House of Representatives, and she's a disgrace to Western civilization. Just amazing. She's from Texas, and they keep electing her over and over again. Isn't that great? Because, you know, there's a picture of her, and she looks kind of pretty. So Carmelo Anthony, and she didn't stab him over and over again, just one time, just hit him once. And as a knife or a tool, yeah, an AK-47's a tool, too. The Chinese combat assault rifle, the SKS, is a tool also. And one of your suicide attackers, James Hodgkinson, showed up at a baseball field and used that tool to shoot Congressman Steve Scalise. And he tried to murder the whole Republican baseball team on the field. Yeah, that was a tool also. They use the words, but they don't know what they mean. She is also a tool, now that you mention it. Here's a Democrat congresswoman from Texas, Jasmine Crockett.
2: Listen, a lot of people don't know what it is to live as a black person in this country, but
0: that's
2: just
0: it.
2: Like you can give the benefit of the doubt to so many police officers when they go out and they shoot some black unarmed person, even though they are trained, the fact that there was little to no mercy seen or humanity seen when this black boy said that I was scared. Or the fact that, honestly, anybody else who did something with such a small object, all I know is that it wasn't considered unlawful carrying of a weapon because the blade was not long enough.
0: Irrelevant. Completely irrelevant. And she attacks the police. Now, Carmelo Anthony murders somebody with a knife at a track meet, a high school track meet. And this racist, anti-cop, anti-civilization, radical extremist, did I mention racist? She, when the cops go out and shoot some unarmed black guy, if you're an unarmed black guy, you're more likely to be killed in a lightning strike. This is statistically true. I looked into it. We lose about 22 people a year killed in lightning strikes in the United States of America, whereas 6 or 8 black people will be shot and killed by police. When they say they're unarmed, and usually they're racing a car at you, like their hero, Renee Good in Minnesota. Another wannabe, in fact, she's back because the Democrats are, the liberals, we've got that coming up, praising Renee Good, who tried to murder a federal law enforcement officer with her car. And so, well, she wasn't armed. No, she was. The car was being used as a weapon. These people lie. They're mentally ill. They're psychotic. They're criminally insane. They love murder. They love murderers. And under their policies, we'll have more of both. God forbid they procreate, they reproduce, because they're going to create more murderers. Amazing stuff. Jasmine, listen, this makes no sense to me, too. What's she talking about? Rifles, long, what the hell is this congresswoman talking about?
2: We as black folks say, why is it that people need long arm guns when we are going out and having a First Amendment protest?
0: What?
2: But people say that's their right. They are allowed to do that. And again, it wasn't against the law.
0: What?
2: For him to have it. It may have been prohibited by school rules, which he wasn't at his school at the time. Mm-hmm. But it definitely was not against the law.
0: Yeah, but what are you talking about? Now, stabbing him in the chest and murdering him, that was the part that's against the law. Having a pocket knife is not a major crime. Stabbing someone in the chest and murdering them, that's the problem. For what? Oh, it's his fault, because he's a white guy. And that is literally what the Democrat Party has become, and she is a Democrat member of Congress. Jasmine Crockett talking to TMZ.
3: So you think race played a role in the verdict?
2: Oh, my God. I know Collin County.
0: How about the murder?
2: So absolutely. Collin County is right north of Dallas County, and I can tell you that I have had cases that I felt like played out differently because of the counties that they were in. And unfortunately, that was not the county for a black boy.
0: Yeah, it was not the county for, but to murder somebody, to, if he had murdered a black person, would it have been different? You racist pig? Schweinhund? Pig dog, that's pig dog. Little German. When an unexpected pregnancy happens, as they do, the focus is almost always on the mother, and fathers are very often kicked to the curb, pushed aside, and felt like their voice doesn't matter at all, because very often it doesn't. And then questions start racing. Can I be a good father? Is this what I should be doing? That's exactly how John felt. He said he didn't know the first thing about being a good father, as so many men don't. And then he found preborn clinics. And he talked to the people there, people who cared about him, about his wife, about their baby. And they gave them a free ultrasound. And when it all came together, when they looked at the ultrasound, saw that that was their baby, their child, a human being, that they decided that he could handle it, his wife could handle it, they could handle it together. 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Yes, sir. Yeah. So the Democrat Party, if you're a Democrat, I've got a question for you. Why are you pro-murder? Why are you pro-murder? All right. Honestly, and for Democrats, we're at 888-630-9625. 888-630-9625. For Republicans, that's 888-630-9625.
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0: Now, Austin Metcalf was a 17-year-old high school student. He played high school football, about 6 feet tall, about 200 pounds, 17-year-old, and a track star, too. So, great high school athlete. And then he was murdered by this racist. And now Jasmine Crockett, racist, is a Democrat member of Congress. And listen to all the lies that she tells. Everything she says is a lie.
1: If a 300-pound man
0: 200
1: is beating
0: pound.
1: Me, like on top of me and beating me down.
0: You're dating?
1: I'm not limited to fist. You know, I would argue that even... The only time we go into things like people's hands being considered deadly weapons
0: what?
1: Is typically like if they're a professional boxer or that kind of stuff.
0: What but are we I talking about?
1: By the time you start getting to like football player, good argument. Good freaking argument.
0: She went to law school. The law school is on the phone. They'd like their sheepskin back. I'm sorry. What is it? Everything she said was a lie. His weight, what happened? If a 300, she's having a little fantasy there, I think. If a 300-pound man is on top of me, I'm not left to hands. I so many ways to go with that.
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11: If you're caring for an aging parent, you may feel quite often that you're alone in what you're doing. But you're not, not by a long shot. According to a new report by the Pew Research Center, 10% of U.S. adults are caring for a parent over age 65. Millions more are caring for a spouse or partner 65 or older. Beyond the sheer numbers, this report, perhaps unsurprisingly, found a major difference in caregiver well-being between men and women. One psychologist we spoke to suggested thinking 5 years in the future and imagining where you are right now. Will you be glad you took something on or regretful that you didn't? You also need to cut yourself some slack, he said, especially women. Don't try to shoulder all of the burden by yourself. You might need to ask for help before you burn out. You'll be so glad you did. I'm Dr. Sanjay Gupta. Helping you live a better life.
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0: Now, the racist Democrat Party made up of racists, they've got, again, Jasmine Crockett. These people are all severely mentally ill. They really are. SMIDs, severely mentally ill Democrats. It's an acronym. It's SMID. And Jasmine Crockett, number 25. Listen to this. She's talking about a crime where a black teenager murdered a white teenager. And then she's a member of Congress and a lawyer. Her name is Jasmine Crockett. This is what she had to say about that.
1: Black women, especially black women who have black male children.
0: Mm-hmm. Boys.
1: Live in fear and agony every single day.
0: That they might murder somebody?
1: A fear and agony that I promise you, the Metcalfs probably never spend a day living that way. Mm-hmm. And we're going to have just some real conversations about race in this country.
0: Race. Let's have a conversation about murder. Because between 4.5 and 5, that's the statistic, out of 100 black males will murder somebody in their lifetime. 5%, 4.5 or 5% of black males will commit murder in the United States. And it's 7 to 10 times what the national average is. Overwhelmingly, they murder other black people, mostly other black males. And this year, once again, we will likely have more black males murdered in the United, certainly more black people murdered in the United States this year than there were black people that died in the entire Vietnam War from 1959 to 1975. More black people will be murdered by other black people in the United States this year than were killed in the entire Vietnam War. And you hear the congressman racializing everything. I got an idea, Jasmine. Stop murdering. Stop raising murderers. Stop your sons from murdering people. Because that's the crisis. That's the epidemic. The white people, but wait to hear this because there's more. They're racist Democrats. Jonathan Turley is the law professor extraordinaire from the George Washington University. And he saw that the Democrats are out here trying to create a race war, a civil war, a race war. And again, the first American Civil War was started by the Democrats because they wanted to keep their slaves and the Republicans had to take them away. And then they murdered Abraham Lincoln and, you know, they should. Oh, you know, the Kennedy Center, they've been trying to take Donald Trump's name off of the Kennedy Center. And because the Donald Trump, John F. Kennedy Center for the Performing Arts, President Trump looking to spend a lot of money rehabbing the Kennedy Center. And it could need some rehabbing. And now they were out there with a mob screaming and yelling over the weekend, taking Donald Trump's name off of the wall at the Kennedy Center. And my best girl and I, we were driving to Old Town Alexandria yesterday, had some tall ships, and we went and had lunch, and it was nice. Thinking about it, you know, if it were the Donald Trump / John F. Kennedy Center for the Performing Arts, that'd be two presidents that were shot by left-wingers. Donald Trump was shot through the ear by a left-winger on a suicide attack. And John F. Kennedy was shot and killed by a communist or by the deep state at the CIA, whichever you prefer. But Jonathan Turley saw that the Democrats, the party of slavery and the Klan, were trying to racially polarize the country once again because a criminal named Carmelo Anthony stabbed and killed a 17-year-old high school student. Jonathan Turley thinks that the Democrats are misguided.
2: This is an incredible disconnect because this case is not about race. It's about rage. It's about someone who went into that tent with a deadly weapon and plunged it into the chest of an unarmed teenager. Now, these are both young people. Both of their lives were ruined. One's life was ended. Right. The other is going to spend a considerable time in jail. But there are parts of our society that look through this framing of race because of, you know, the different races of these two individuals. Otherwise, this is a fairly conventional case, and it's not a particularly difficult one.
0: Right. And they're a tent full of witnesses, and everybody knows exactly what happened. So these people, and Democrat member of Congress, Jasmine Crockett, so it's not really a knife. No, it is a knife. It's not really a murder weapon. No, it is a murder weapon. In fact, I think we didn't even play that one, did we? The Jasmine Crockett. She says the knife that was used by Democrat hero Carmelo Anthony to murder a young man is not really a weapon at all, or something.
3: I don't know what he had. It was like a. It seemed like it was a multi-tool, almost like a Swiss Army.
1: Like with like with the little scissors and everything and whatever.
0: No.
1: So it was small.
0: No, it wasn't.
1: Well, I would argue the size of it alone, you wouldn't even think it's a deadly weapon.
0: Yeah, the size of it alone, you wouldn't even think it was a deadly weapon, until you plunge it into a man's chest and he dies. Then you know that it's a dead. I wouldn't even say it's a deadly weapon. And it's funny because I looked up deadly weapon on the Google today, and the picture pops up of a big dagger and a car, and then a rifle. And I'm reminded of Rene Good, another Democrat hero who is a suicide attacker, martyred lunatic. But let me get this next Democrat racist, because there is another Democrat racist who is... He's an Atlanta-based, he's a podcaster, talk show host, influencer, whatever Democrats are these days. Larry Reed is his name. Larry Reed posted a video, and he claims to be a religious person. I see no evidence of that. And he posted a video of himself. And listen to this. He wants, because of Carmelo Anthony murdering a 17-year-old track star, this Democrat influencer, media figure, Larry Reed, wants all black people to go back to Africa. Now, none of these black people are from Africa, but he wants them to go back to Africa, right? Here is Larry Reed. He's a Democrat, and he's a racist. And I got to tell you, my best girl and I were watching this video yesterday, and I couldn't help but laugh at several moments. He sounds like... I was like, what is the KKK paying you to say this stuff? Honestly, Democrats created, maybe the Southern Poverty Law Center is paying him to say this stuff. Larry Reed, the old Back to Africa movement, Liberia, maybe you should probably go to Ouagadougou. Maybe Ouagadougou can be the new capital of African Americans. And I'm afraid that the crime rate in Africa might skyrocket. I'm not sure, but Larry Reed.
4: I want you to begin to think about this America and the white people problem that we have.
0: White people problem.
4: Unless you are supposed to be in the USA. And I'm saying this as a collective. Let's drain.
0: Doesn't mean anything.
4: This place of its benefits and make our mass exodus and go home and build.
0: Drain this place of its benefits. I don't know what that means. He goes on to say that the United States would collapse if black people left, and he talks about sports and music. But there, and the white people problem, he frames it up as the white people problem. He reminds me of Hakeem Jeffries, really. And drain this place of its benefits if black people leave the United States. His name is Larry Reed, and he thinks that he's onto something with this back to Africa for black people thing, because it's no good for him here, so maybe a Ouagadougou would be better. I got an idea. Just stop murdering. How about that, Larry Reed?
4: Let's drain this place of its benefits and make our mass exodus and go home and build.
0: Home.
4: This land ain't rich enough to hold who you are. You come from a land that flows with milk and honey.
0: Right. It's wonderful.
4: They pulled you out of that land. Ancestrally, and brought you to a place to where your royalty was not recognized.
0: Right.
4: Used your black power, your black mysticism,
0: Zamunda,
4: your African spirituality, and your physiological superiority build
0: black
4: this
0: supremacy
4: and give everybody reparations except you.
0: Give everybody like trillions of dollars for generations of welfare. And I'm sorry, what was the black superiority, your physiological superiority? So he's a black supremacist. He's a black supremacist because you're going to take your physiological superiority. That's the language that he used. And you're going to go back to Africa, and then something about reparations, which is another Al Sharpton shakedown. Somehow Michael Piercy owes him money because racism, and he's the racist. That's the irony of that. Isn't that amazing? Mm-mm-mm. Yes, sir. All right, now let's go to the Tardos in New York, shall we? I think that one's okay, isn't it? I think that's Tardo. That's all right. Just amazing stuff. They gathered, and Hanoi Jane Fonda. Hanoi Jane set up a gathering of leftists in New York so they could complain and whine. And they're pretending. Now, again, they have trampled the left, the Democrat Party. They've trampled the First Amendment in America up the yin-yang. And they try to force upon you, you know, boy-on-man sex books for school children. And if you pull it out of a school, then they say, you're burning books. No, we're trying to keep child rapists away from the children while you're advocating for child rapists getting close to the children. Hanoi Jane, it's in New York City. Robert De Niro and Hanoi Jane Fonda and Bette Midler and Joyless Reid, a bunch of lunatics at this gathering in New York where they claim that somehow the First Amendment is being trampled by conservatives or Donald Trump or something. Well, they're tearing his name off of the Kennedy Center. He's the president. Two presidents that were shot by leftists, Donald Trump and John F. Kennedy. They have that in common. And it was the left that banned Donald Trump from Twitter in 2022 when he was running for president. And then Elon Musk had to come in and buy Twitter to restore free speech to Twitter, which was a very important political tool at the time. Here's Hanoi Jane Fonda. I went and pulled a picture of her today sitting at the North Vietnamese anti-aircraft gun because she's a communist who grew up in the lap of luxury in Beverly Hills with her millionaire, famous movie father, great actor, movie star, all that. Hanoi Jane Fonda got things rolling.
5: Right now, the government and its cronies is routinely violating
0: the government and its
5: First
0: cronies.
5: Amendment to silence artists.
0: What? Artists?
5: Shuttering institutions like the Kennedy Center, defunding museums and the National Endowment of the Arts, and banning books, canceling TV hosts who speak out. It's really bad.
0: It's really bad.
5: And it's being allowed by cowardly corporations. I'm not going to name names now.
0: Yeah, it's because there aren't any. And as she attacks capitalism, corporations, said they're banning books. You're talking about the child boy on man sex graphic novels that you're putting in schools for children. And they should be pulled out of there if you want to maintain civilization. Shuttered the Kennedy Center. He's spending untold millions on the Kennedy Center to update the Kennedy Center. And you guys shut it down. And then this communist, expletive deleted, has the temerity to say that Trump, and he says this administration and his cronies, or whatever the language was, ridiculous, shuttered the Kennedy Center. You guys were shutting down the Kennedy Center. Robert De Niro was there. He used to be an actor. Now he's a mental case.
6: The phrase, we all love our country, stuck in my throat. Because our country isn't so lovable right now. I hate to say it, but loving our country is starting to sound like an abused spouse saying they love their abuser.
0: Bill and Hillary?
6: I can't love a country that starts stupid and inhumane wars.
0: Barack Obama attacked 8 countries with the military.
6: Killing thousands of innocents and indirectly causing the deaths and suffering of millions more.
0: 1 million abortions a year, and that's a lie. That's a complete fiction. I mean, maybe he's talking about the Vietnam War or something, fighting communism, which they now represent, and Jane Fonda's there with them. And they abort 1 million babies a year. They murder 20,000 Americans a year. And now the United States, and they ignore Barack Obama attacked Libya for 7 to 8 months and left it in the hands of ISIS and al-Qaeda. Never mind that. De Niro used to be an actor, I guess. Now he's a Democrat.
6: I can't love a country that's led by a racist, misogynist, xenophobic tyrant.
0: racist, xenophobic.
6: And let me
0: go firebomb a Jew.
6: I can't love the country that's led by Donald Trump.
0: He can't love a country. Boy, these elections are really important to them, aren't they? They're really hung up on government. And how many hundreds of millions is he worth? I got to tell you, he owns an entire neighborhood in New York City. Restaurants you can't get into and stuff. Julia Roberts made a fun movie once about 35 years ago, I think. Pretty Woman. Was that Pretty Woman? That was pretty good. Julia Roberts was there with the guy. And now, again, I just said I looked up Deadly Weapon, and it showed a big dagger and then a car and then a rifle. Renee Good is a hero Democrat who was killed by a federal law enforcement officer that she was trying to kill at the time with a deadly weapon, which was her car.
7: Renee Nicole Good is not a symbol. She is an American woman.
0: Was.
7: A queer woman.
0: Queer.
7: Who was doing the very best could do to be good in an unjust world.
0: Can you say num-num in that context?
7: And I am honored to celebrate her life and her legacy tonight, because the life she gave is our responsibility.
0: She gave her life.
7: To carry.
0: Carry it. They clap. They don't know who she is. I got to tell you. And then that these people, they had Bette Midler. Remember Bette Midler? She used to have a job like 40 years ago. Bette Midler.
8: Hey there, all you fascists. Let me put you straight.
0: Everybody's
8: when
0: a fascist.
8: You come for the rest of us, we'll fight you at the gate, and you will lose. You fascist bow to lose.
0: And then they went out and firebombed the Jews. They love to call everybody fascist and then burn synagogues and governor's mansions if there's a Jew living in there. And they call everybody fascist. Honestly, while they get a million babies a year, they bag. But they're against hunting because the deer. Aren't they amazing? The Democrat Party, very, very unwell. All right, day one back from vacation, and my cup runneth over.
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22: You ever wake up in the middle of the night or maybe first thing in the morning and notice drool on your pillow? Unless you're sleeping next to someone who hasn't already seen all your good, bad, and ugly, it's probably not that big a deal and not anything to worry about unless it's something that just started happening recently. When people drool at night, it's often because of a stuffy nose, acid reflux, or being a mouth breather. People who sleep on their stomach or side are more likely to drool than someone who sleeps on their back. But in some cases, drooling at night can be a warning sign of something more serious, like dental issues, sleep apnea, or even early symptoms of Parkinson's disease. If you're at all concerned about this, the best place to start is with an ENT doctor, an ears, nose, and throat doctor. They can recommend a sleep study to possibly get some answers. I'm Dr. Sanjay Gupta, helping you live a better life.
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0: So after the fights, the UFC fights ended at the White House this morning. I was going to say last night. It was after 1 a.m. Eastern time. The president at 1:45 a.m. motorcaded to Joint Base Andrews to get on Air Force One to go to Europe. He's in Geneva, Switzerland now. He's meeting with French President Macron and maybe his wife. And on Friday, I think, he's planning on signing a ceasefire, a peace agreement with Iran, which would require them to not involve themselves in making nuclear weapons anymore, as Barack Obama helped them do. Barack Obama was fluffed by Robin Roberts at ABC News.
1: It is doubtful that any agreement that arises is going to be significantly different or a significant improvement from the deal that we had in the first place and had worked for a long stretch of time before we, the United States, pulled out of it. So I'm hopeful that bombing stops and ordinary people are no longer suffering as a consequence of the war.
0: You used the U.S. military to attack 8 countries, more than any president since World War II.